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0: Well, that is Tom Kimmel from his CD Never Saw Blue, Angels, Lifted Up by Angels. And before that, we heard from Bill Staines from his CD The Third Million Miles with If I Come to Need an Angel. John Vesner with Wingless Angel, John Vesner from We Remember. And David Mallett with Angel Standing By. And then a song that I really love from a group that no longer exists, Terra Nova. The CD is called Beyond the Gate, and my favorite angels are the ones with 2 feet on the ground, and the song is just called Angels. And I wanted to play that because we have a fun drive coming up, and our favorite angels here at WAMC are the ones who are at the other end of the phone when we have a fun drive, and there's no other way to describe all of you, and I just thought that I would play that group of songs for you. And we're going to get to the Tom Paxson and John McCutcheon song in just a second. But first, I want to tell you that underwriting support for WAMC comes from WAMC underwriters, businesses, and organizations that have made vital contributions to support the mission of WAMC. 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Now, at the beginning of the program, we attempted to play a song that was written specifically for this program. 4 years ago, we had our 40th anniversary right around this time, 40th anniversary for this show. And we had a big party, and a lot of people came. A lot of people weren't able to come, but they sent messages. And Tom Paxson and John McCutcheon, who are two of my all-time, long-time favorite people in folk music, sent this message, and I wanted to play this one so that people could get a feel for some of the things that we've done here at WAMC in the last 44 years during this program. And it's I'm just going to play it for you because we had trouble playing it before. And here we go with John McCutcheon and Tom Paxson. And I'm leaving in their little messages at the beginning. They do make reference to 40 years, but today it's 44 years.
1: Hey, Wanda. It's McCutcheon and...
2: Hi, Wanda. Paxson here.
1: We really wish we could be with you. And when we heard you were celebrating 40 years, we decided maybe we, by God, ought to just write a song for you.
2: Yeah.
1: So
2: 40 years, you know, that's the real hunk of time.
1: Yeah.
2: Unless you're really old.
1: And you're hearing from an expert on that.
2: So we have a little song we'd like to do for you.
1: And thank you for all you've done for our community and to us as recording artists. You've gotten our music out there, and you've connected us with people and our folks in ways no one else can. So this is for you. We love you.
2: Perhaps above all, for the music.
1: Thanks.

0: Yeah, the voice of Wanda Fisher on WAMC. Way to go, Wanda.
1: You go, Wanda.
2: Well, that's a little bit amazing that John McCutcheon and Tom Paxson wrote a song for me 4 years ago. So it's 44 years now. And just a little piece of information. John McCutcheon will be performing at Old Songs just outside of Albany on Thursday, October 22nd. And that's at 7:30. And you can go and tell him you heard the song that he wrote for the Hudson River Sampler. So there we go. I really wanted to start the show with that, but, you know, it's live radio. And you just have to do what they do in football. And this is the only verb from football you'll ever hear me use, and that is punt. So anyway, that's where we are for tonight. So I picked a whole bunch of songs to play tonight that we've played throughout the years, things that I like, things that are some of my favorites. And so we're going to listen to this song done by Garnet Rogers, and it's a cover song. It's part of an album called Live at the Black Sheep, Greg Brown, Pete Heitzman, Garnet Rogers, and Karen Savoca.

From Dirt Does Dylan, a Nitty Gritty Dirt Band with Girl from the North Country. Before that, Priscilla Herdman from a lovely album that she did several years ago called The Road Home with Wild Wind, written by Kate Power. Before that, the late Scott Alaric, who did so much for this kind of music, wrote incredible things about folk musicians and folk music. And he was on this show a couple of times. Scott Alaric, All That Is True is the name of the CD. And you heard him do a song that he wrote called Carolina Moon. Before that, you can take the lyrics and put them to any thing that's happening in current events that you want. Song for Canada by Ian and Sylvia. How come we can't talk to each other anymore? From a long ago CD, 1965, it first came out on vinyl, and this is on a CD, Song for Canada. And we started with Garnet Rogers on the lead vocal with I Still Miss Someone, and that was an album called Live at the Black Sheep, Greg Brown, Pete Heitzman, Garnet Rogers, and Karen Savoca. 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Well, there are a lot of songs that I like to play that remind me a lot of my dad, who got me into this music when I was a very young person, and this is one of them. Here are Christopher Shaw and Bridget Ball.

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Amy Spies, helped out there by John Fulbright, with The Sea to the Shore from an album called How to Sleep in a Stormy Boat. And just to let you know, Amy has put out published a book of poetry, and you can tell by the poetry in that song. These are all songs written with a reference to a Shakespeare play. And she has a book of poetry coming out, and she will be doing some readings over the next little bit. On the 25th, she will be at the Town Crier in Beacon at 6:30, and then at the Bull Run Restaurant in Shirley, Massachusetts, which is kind of a little bit out of our listening area, but it's right on the cusp there. And then on the 27th, that one in Shirley will be at 7 o'clock. And on the 27th, at the Railway Cafe in North Adams, Massachusetts, at 4 o'clock in the afternoon. And she's just an incredible writer, wonderful person. And I hope that if you can catch her poetry, you owe it to yourself to do that. And before that, we heard from the Sherpas. And the Sherpas are the late Tom Prasada Rao, Michael Lilly, and Tom Kimmel. And this album came out a long time ago, 2003. Before that, the Red Molly with a Nancy Griffith song, Gulf Coast Highway. And Fred Gillen Jr. was also on the vocals there. John Kirk and Trish Miller did a song that I could play every week, because I love this version, Shenandoah, from their CD Quick Steppin' from 1997.

And Christopher Shaw and Bridget Ball with their version of Red River Valley from Songs from the Big Front Porch, a celebration of American folk music with Red River Valley. Our 44th anniversary show will continue, and I just want to remind people again that the lockbox is open, and you can go to WAMC.org and make a pledge. When I checked at the beginning of the show, we had $353,496. So if you wanted to support this program, you could make a pledge of $44. That would probably be cool, huh? Anyway, that's the lockbox. It helps us to shorten the on-air fund drive, which starts on September 28th, a week from Monday. 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The Eighth Step, celebrating their 59th season, bringing contemporary and traditional folk music to upstate New York and beyond, in residence at Proctor's. 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And Carrie Haddad Gallery, Hudson, New York, presenting Fertile Ground, featuring six artists whose works explore the rhythms and tactility of the natural world, on view through October 18th, CarrieHaddadGallery.com. Well, The Eighth Step is actually going to be running a movie next Friday, and it is called Down by the Riverside, directed by Jody Childers and Dan Messina. And the synopsis is that in the 1960s, the American folk singer Pete Seeger devised an extraordinary plan. He built a 106-foot sailboat to save the polluted Hudson River. Down by the Riverside follows the unlikely story of the Clearwater, a boat that launched a movement. So that will be showing at the Eighth Step at Proctor's on Friday, this coming Friday, and that starts at 7 o'clock. So this is actually one of the first few songs I played on this program, because this program is called the Hudson River Sampler, but we're not confined to the Hudson River. But I played a number of songs from the vinyl recording of this album, Clearwater, and so we can't get away without playing something from this album. It's now available in CD. I don't know if it's still available, but I have it on CD now.

Sarah Gosley Reed from her CD, The Healing, Valley of Paradise. Before that, Freda and Acoustic Attitude. Freda Epstein, who passed away quite tragically a number of years ago with a song called Potter's Wheel. Before that, Betty and the Baby Boomers from Where the Heron Waits with a song called Back Bay. Judy Collins did Golden Apples of the Sun from Maids and Golden Apples, two albums in one CD. And we started with Pete Seeger doing Golden River, and I have a clarification for everyone. The movie that I told you about is actually a week from today, on Saturday, the 26th, not the date that I announced. So it's Saturday, the 26th, at the 8th Step at Proctor's, and that starts at 7 o'clock. A couple more things I should tell you about that are happening in the area. On the 25th, Sarah Milanovich and Daisy Cutter will be performing at Cafe Lena at 8 o'clock. 26th, Aztec Two-Step 2.0 at 8 o'clock. And then Cafe Lena will be having their fourth annual Fiddles and Foliage fundraiser, say that fast 10 times, for the Cafe Lena School of Music on the 27th from 12 to 4 p.m. at High Rock Park in Saratoga Springs. Rolling Pebbles, Jazz Mode, Adirondack Song Dogs, and Unkin Brew. Those are going to be the people who will be there. And at Next Stage in Putney, Vermont, Liam Purcell and Kane Mill Road, along with Diane Ziegler, with special guests Bruce and Barry Stockwell on the 20th, that's tomorrow, 17 Kimball Hill Road in Putney, Vermont. So I hope that clarifies some things. 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Well, I'm certainly not going to get to play all the music that I had wanted to play for this 44th anniversary program here on the Hudson River Sampler, but we'll squeeze in a few more things. This is from a very early Brooks Williams album, and I pulled this one out because he came to be on the show to promote this when it first came out. The CD is called North from Statesboro, and I had heard him on National Public Radio and asked him if he would come and perform here. So this is a song from that early CD from Brooks Williams.

Well, that is Schooner Fair from their CD We the People that came out in 1988. And We the People, Hand in Hand. And that's a great way, I think, to end the 44th anniversary show for the Hudson River Sampler. Before that, we heard from Richard and Mimi Farina, from the best of Richard and Mimi Farina on Vanguard with Children of Darkness. And we started with Brooks Williams from North from Statesboro, and Acquainted with the Night, words by Robert Frost. So it gives you a good idea where Brooks was at that time when he first started out and came in here to talk about his first CD, and now where he is in his career, which is really, really taken off. 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Thanks for listening. Thanks to Emily Forster in the control room. Before that, it was Kayla McPherson. And we invite you to stay tuned next for the WAMC Jazz Show with Bill McCann. I hope that you have enjoyed tonight's 44th anniversary show for the Hudson River Sampler. We'll be back again next Saturday evening as we leap into our 45th year of doing this program. Thanks, everybody, for listening and for all your support throughout the years. Don't forget that the lockbox is open, WAMC.org.

Well, good evening. And welcome to the WAMC Jazz Show. I'm Bill McCann, and tonight, as is our custom, we'll feature a nice mix of classic jazz with some new releases. So let's get started. Our birthday features for the week include Cannonball Adderley and John Hendricks. And we'll also feature some music from the great John Coltrane, who will turn 100 up in the Big 52nd Street in the Sky next Wednesday, September the 23rd. And using Mr. Coltrane as a vehicle, we will welcome the arrival of the autumnal equinox next Tuesday. Fall arrives Tuesday the 22nd at 8.04 p.m., so we will do that as well. But first, we're going to listen to some great music of Brother Jack McDuff, who celebrated his centennial birthday up in the Big 52nd Street in the Sky this past Thursday. Born September the 17th, 1926. He passed away in January of 2001. We're going to start off the program featuring some of his wonderful music. And throughout the show, we'll tell you about some great jazz happenings in the Capital District and beyond, including tomorrow's continuation of the annual Jazz at the Lake George Jazz Weekend, taking place in the village of Lake George, lakegeorgearts.org. Brother Jack McDuff was given the moniker Brother. His adoptive father was a minister, and so legend has it that because of his church-infused playing from his learning on the piano incorporated into his organ playing that they gave him that name, and it stuck, Brother Jack McDuff. And so here's a tune aptly titled Brother Jack, and from there we'll hear Jack with the great Sonny Stitt to get us going here on the WAMC Jazz Show.

Hey, this is Ray Graff. You're listening to Great Jazz with our buddy Bill McCann here on the WAMC Jazz Show. Tasty Jazz. Another slice, please.

That's Sonny Stitt with the great Jack McDuff doing 33-96. Jack McDuff on the Hammond, Sonny Stitt on the tenor, with Eddie Deal on the guitar, Art Taylor on the drums, and Ray Barreto on the conga. Going back to 1962 on a side called Stitt Meets Brother Jack. Sonny Stitt with Jack McDuff. And we started off with a tune aptly titled Brother Jack. Jack on the organ with Bill Jennings on the guitar, Wendell Marshall on the bass, and Alvin Johnson on the drums. And some more from the brother Jack McDuff, again, who celebrated his centennial birthday this past Thursday up in the big 52nd Street in the sky. We're going to hear a nice live session, Brother Jack McDuff Live. It'll feature the wonderful George Benson on the guitar, Joe Dukes on the drums, and Red Holloway on the saxophone, recorded at the Front Room in Newark, New Jersey, back in June of 1963 on what was called the Chitlin Circuit. And we're going to hear a tune again called A Real Gooden. And from there, we're going to hear Jack McDuff with the great Jimmy Witherspoon on a classic on the Verve label called The Blues Is Now. And we're going to hear a classic from Jimmy Witherspoon called Good Rockin' Tonight. Jack McDuff right here on the WAMC Jazz Show.

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That's the great Jimmy Witherspoon right there with Brother Jack McDuff with some great cats going back to June of 1967 on a side on the Verve label called The Blues Is Now. Jimmy Witherspoon with Brother Jack McDuff and Melvin Sparks on the guitar, Jimmy Merritt on the bass, Ray Appleton on the drums, and Mr. Danny Turner and Leo Johnson on the horns. Good rocking tonight, Jimmy Witherspoon. And before that, we heard A Real Good Un, recorded live at the Front Room in Newark, New Jersey, back in 1963, with Red Holloway, George Benson, and Joe Dukes. 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Bill McCann here with you.

as your host every Saturday night. And we're featuring some music from Jack McDuff. One of our other birthday features for the week will be the wonderful Cannonball Adderley. I thought in this set we'd feature Jack McDuff doing a tune written by Nat Adderley, Cannonball's brother, a tune very popular with the Cannonball Adderley Quintet. And we're going to hear Jive Samba, as done by Jack McDuff, along with Harold Vick on the tenor sax, George Benson and Joe Dukes, recorded at the Jazz Workshop in San Francisco back in 1963 on a classic called Brother Jack McDuff Live on the Prestige label. And from there, we're going to hear the Cannonball Adderley group doing another classic tune written by Nat Adderley called Work Song. A couple of great tunes from the pen of Nat Adderley. First Jack McDuff, and then Cannonball Adderley with Nat Adderley and company. Let's check it out, some classic jazz right here on the WAMC Jazz Show.

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That's the Cannonball Adderley Quintet doing Nat Adderley's classic work song. Cannonball on the alto, Nat on the cornet with Barry Harris on the piano, Sam Jones on the bass, and Lewis Hayes on the drums, going back to 1960 on a side on Capitol called Them Dirty Blues. Cannonball Adderley turned 98 this past Tuesday up in the big 52nd Street in the Sky. And in that set, we also heard Jack McDuff doing a version of Jive Samba, recorded live at the Jazz Workshop in San Francisco back in October of 1963. The year previous, that song was recorded at the Jazz Workshop by the Cannonball Adderley Quintet. And it was rather popular when it came out, and Brother Jack decided to add it to the repertoire. Jack on the organ, with Harold Vick on the tenor, George Benson on the guitar, and Joe Dukes on the drums. Jack McDuff celebrating his centennial birthday this past Thursday. Well, later on in the program, we're going to feature some wonderful John Coltrane, who's going to have a centennial birthday next week. But Cannonball and Coltrane did a great recording together on the MRC label, simply called Cannonball and Coltrane. And what's wonderful about this recording, which features Wynton Kelly on the piano, Paul Chambers on the bass, and Jimmy Cobb on the drums, recorded in 1959, is that Cannonball and Coltrane both take a wonderful ballad. And so we're going to hear the Cannonball ballad on this recording, which is just a marvelous version of Stars Fell on Alabama. And from there, we're going to hear John Hendricks, who will be celebrating, or celebrated his 105th birthday up in the big 52nd Street in the Sky this past Wednesday. We're going to hear him with the Cannonball Adderley Group on a side called A Good Get Together with a wonderful version of Social Call. So Cannonball Adderley, and then Cannonball Adderley with Mr. John Hendricks. Classic jazz right here on the WAMC Jazz Show.

That's Lambert Hendricks and Ross doing Moanin', a great tune written by Bobby Timmons with lyrics by John Hendricks. John Hendricks celebrated his 105th birthday this past Wednesday up in the big 52nd Street in the sky. Born September the 16th, 1921. He passed away in November of 2017. September of 21 to November of 17. John Hendricks, again, just turned 105. That's from a classic side on Columbia called The Hottest New Group in Jazz. Lambert, Hendricks, and Ross. Sweets Edison on the trumpet. Gildo Mahone is on the piano. Ike Isaacs on the bass. And Walter Bolden on the drums. Gotta love Lambert, Hendricks, and Ross. More from them in just a moment. And John Hendricks, along with Cannonball Adderley, Nat Adderley with Wes Montgomery, Gildo Mahone's Monk Montgomery, and Walter Bolden on the side called A Good Get Together. We heard Social Call, a great tune written by Gigi Grice with lyrics by Mr. John Hendricks. John Coltrane celebrating a birthday next week. We're going to feature some wonderful music from John Coltrane. Here's Lambert, Hendricks, and Ross doing a little Coltrane. Mr. PC, a tune written by John Coltrane with lyrics by John Hendricks. High Flying with the Ike Isaacs Trio. Gildo Mahone's Ike Isaacs and Jimmy Wormsworth. Some great jazz going back to 1961. Let's check it out right here on the WAMC Jazz Show.

0: Lambert, Hendricks, and Ross. Dave Lambert, John Hendricks, Andy Ross. What a great band. What a great thing. High Flying with the Isaacs Trio doing Mr. PC, written by John Coltrane, lyrics by Mr. John Hendricks. John celebrating his 105th birthday this past Wednesday up in the big 52nd Street in the sky. Speaking of Wednesdays, next Wednesday, the 23rd of September at 7 o'clock, Pat Metheny's Side Eye 3 will be at the Egg in Albany, theegg.org, for more information about that. Tomorrow, Sunday, the 20th, day 3 of the annual Jazz at the Lake George Jazz Weekend up in the Village of Lake George, lakegeorgearts.org, for more information about that. And the wonderful Northampton Jazz Festival taking place next weekend, Friday and Saturday. Just a lot of wonderful music. And the headliner at the Anatomy of Music Theater, Lakeisha Benjamin, on Saturday the 26th at 7:30 p.m. And they're going to have their jazz strut on Friday the 25th from 4 p.m. to midnight, with jazz ensembles at 8 downtown breweries, bars, and restaurant, and a late-night jazz jam. And then Jazz Fest Day on Saturday the 26th from 11 a.m. to 6:30 p.m. 7 venues, 14 concerts with the likes of Champion Fulton, Sarah Hanahan, Johnny O'Neill, Pasquale Grasso, and Paul Gill, William Hill III, and Hot Club of New England. 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We'll catch you at the top of the hour.
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0: You're listening to the WAMC Jazz Show. I'm Bill McCann, and each and every Saturday night, we bring you some great jazz for your listening pleasure. And Mr. John Coltrane will be celebrating his centennial birthday this coming Wednesday. Born September the 23rd, 1926. He passed away in July of 1967, and just 40 years of age, but left us one of the great legacies in all of jazz history. Fall happens to be arriving this coming Tuesday, the 22nd, at 8:04 p.m. For those of you playing at home, the autumnal equinox, I thought we would use Mr. Coltrane as a vehicle to welcome in fall. He has a tune aptly entitled Equinox from my favorite John Coltrane recording called Coltrane Sound, with McCoy Tyner, Steve Davis, and Elvin Jones going back to 1960. And from there, we're going to hear from the seminal recording, John Coltrane and Johnny Hartman from 1963. We're going to hear Autumn Serenade. John Coltrane welcoming in the fall right here on the WAMC Jazz Show.

That's John Coltrane doing Equinox. And in just a moment, we're going to hear some wonderful John Coltrane with Johnny Hartman as we bring you some wonderful music here to welcome the arrival of fall. And, you know, my favorite season of the year. I know a lot of people prefer the spring or the summer, but I, for one, definitely appreciate the fall. So who better than John Coltrane to give us a little Equinox and then some wonderful Johnny Hartman and John Coltrane doing Autumn Serenade. Let's check it out right here on the WAMC Jazz Show.

That's Johnny Hartman and John Coltrane. Seminal recording going back to 1963 with Autumn Serenade. This recording, one of my Desert Island picks with My One and Only Love and Lush Life, You Are Too Beautiful, dedicated to you, and they say it's wonderful. Not one bad track on the whole recording. John Coltrane celebrating his centennial.

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1: Recordings is recordings with Red Garland and a host of others. So we'll be bringing you some great Coltrane to celebrate his centennial birthday. Hey, how about Duke Ellington and John Coltrane? And this is one of the great recordings from both gentlemen, simply called Duke Ellington and John Coltrane on the Impulse label. And this goes back to 1962. I love so many tracks on this recording. Well, we're going to hear a beautiful ballad from John Coltrane and Duke Ellington. It's called In a Sentimental Mood. And from there, we're going to hear a reissue of some great music recorded back in 1978 from John Wadham on a side called Drums and Friends with some wonderful musicians. It's reissued on the Livia record label out of Ireland. LiviaRecords.com for more information about that. But first, John Coltrane and Duke Ellington in a Sentimental Mood. Classic jazz right here on the WAMC Jazz Show.

That's just beautiful music right there. Naima, a great tune written by John Coltrane. It's on a side from Mr. John Wadham called Drums and Friends. John on the drums with the wonderful Lewis Stewart on the guitar. That was recorded back in and released in 1978. Remixed and remastered with a couple of bonus tracks, including that one. It's on Livia Records out of Ireland, liviarecords.com. And before that, we heard In a Sentimental Mood, Duke Ellington and John Coltrane from a side called Duke Ellington and John Coltrane on the Impulse label, going back to 1962. Duke Ellington on the piano, John Coltrane on the tenor saxophone, Aaron Bell on the bass, and Elvin Jones on the drums. John Coltrane. Next week, we'll feature a host of great music from John Coltrane. So I hope you can tune in as we celebrate his centennial birthday this coming Wednesday. Some new releases in the second part of this hour. Matt Wilson, a fine drummer, has a new one out called Matt Wilson's Good Trouble. Love is the whole thing, and we are only pieces. Matt Wilson. We're going to hear a tune written by Bobby Watson called Fuller Love, in case you missed it. It's going to feature Tia Fuller on the alto saxophone with Dawn Clement on the piano and Mr. Ben Allison on the bass, Matt Wilson on the drums. This recording also features couple other folks, including Jeff Lederer on horns. You can find out all about it at mattwilsonjazz.com. It's on the Palmetto record label. Matt Wilson's Good Trouble, Fuller Love, in case you missed it. And from there, we're going to hear a tune called Let Me Play. Mr. Tobin Mueller and Tomas Martinez will give us that from a new recording called Blue Side. Tobin Mueller and Tomas Martinez, Volumes 1 and 2. New music right here on the WAMC Jazz Show.

That's new music from Mr. Tobin Mueller and Tomas Martinez doing a tune called Let Me Play. It's on their new recording, Blue Side, Volumes 1 and 2, a two-CD set. Tobin Mueller on the piano and the bass, and Tomas Martinez on the alto saxophone, with backups from Juan Torres Fernandez and Shahar Aziza on the drums. And before that, we heard a tune called Fuller Love, also known as In Case You Missed It. That's Matt Wilson's Good Trouble. It's a recording called Love Is the Whole Thing, We Are Only Pieces on Palmetto Records. Tia Fuller heard on alto on that particular track. Dawn Clement on the piano, Ben Allison on the bass, Matt Wilson on the drums. This side also featuring Mr. Jeff Lederer and, depending on the track, Anisha Rush. By the way, that tune, Fuller Love, written in honor of Curtis Fuller by Bobby Watson. Bobby, a member of the Jazz Messengers with Art Blakey, and it was recorded on a 1979 side called All Because of You, and also Art Blakey and the Jazz Messengers, Keystone 3, going back to 1982. Interesting. I'm sure there's a certain play there with Tia Fuller on the alto playing that particular tune that Bobby Watson wrote for the great Curtis Fuller. Speaking of greatness, there's some wonderful vocalists going to be performing in the Capital District in the weeks to come. And the wonderful multi-Grammy award-winning vocalist Samara Joy will be at the Troy Savings Bank Music Hall. And that'll be on Tuesday, September the 29th. TroyMusicHall.org for more information about that. And then Nicole Zaratis will be at A Place for Jazz on October the 2nd. AplaceForJazz.org for more information about that. I thought we'd feature a track from each of these ladies. Samara Joy, we're going to go back before she was famous. She did a recording simply called Samara Joy, and it featured Mr. Pasquale Grasso on the guitar, who, by the way, you can check out next weekend on Jazz Fest Day at the Northampton Jazz Fest. NorthamptonJazz.org for all of that. Pasquale Grasso and Paul Gill will be at the Parlor Room next Saturday afternoon, and the wonderful Northampton Jazz Fest featuring lots of great jazz. NorthamptonJazz.org for more information about that. In any event, Samara Joy with Pasquale Grasso, Ari Rowland, and Kenny Washington. They're going to do an oldie but a goodie called Stardust. And from there, we're going to hear some wonderful Nicole Zaratis on a side called The Devil I Knew with a wonderful tune, Won't Make It Out Alive. Again, Nicole Zaratis will be at A Place for Jazz on October the 2nd, aplaceforjazz.org. Samara Joy at the Troy Savings Bank Music Hall on Tuesday, the 29th of September, troymusichall.org. Let's hear these great ladies on the WAMC Jazz Show.

0: Won't make it. Won't make it. No. I won't make it out alive.
1: That's Nicole Zaratis. She's going to be at A Place for Jazz on October the 2nd. That's a Friday night at 7 o'clock. It's Schenectady County Community College. aplaceforjazz.org for more information about that. Won't make it out alive. That's on a side she has called The Devil I Know. And before that, Samara Joy, back before she was famous, with Pasquale Grasso, Ari Roland, and Kenny Washington doing Stardust. It's on a Whirlwind record. Samara Joy will be at the Troy Savings Bank Music Hall on Tuesday, the 29th of September, troymusichall.org. A really cool group that my daughter hit me to, Cortex, will be at The Egg in conjunction with Jazz is Dead, will be presenting Cortex with special guest Adrian Young and J-Rock, theegg.org for more information about that. Several years ago, my daughter asked me if I could get her this cool reissue on vinyl of Troupeau Blue, if I'm pronouncing that correctly, by Cortex, a group out of France going back to 1975, and they do a really cool tune here called La Rue. Cortex, again, they'll be at The Egg on Friday, October the 2nd, theegg.org for more information. Let's check it out right here on the WAMC Jazz Show.

That's a group called Cortex. They're going to be at the Egg on October the 2nd. And speaking of the Egg, next Wednesday the 23rd at 7 o'clock, Pat Metheny Side Eye 3 will be at the Egg in Albany. TheEgg.org for more information about that. Sunday the 20th, the third day of the annual Jazz at the Lake, the Lake George Jazz Weekend. LakeGeorgeArts.org for more information about that in the wonderful village of Lake George. And don't forget about the Northampton Jazz Fest next weekend, Friday and Saturday, the 25th and the 26th, the Jazz Strut on Friday from 4 to midnight with jazz ensembles at 8 downtown breweries, bars, and restaurants and a late-night jazz jam. And Jazz Fest Day, next Saturday the 26th from 11 a.m. till 6:30 p.m., 7 venues, 14 concerts, free live jazz all day, northamptonjazz.org. And then there's a ticketed event with the wonderful Lakeisha Benjamin, 6-time Grammy-nominated saxophonist. And that'll be next Saturday the 26th at 7:30 p.m. at the Academy of Music, northamptonjazz.org for more information about that. Well, that's about all the time we have this evening. Don't forget Wanda Fisher and the Hudson River Sampler every Saturday night, right before the WAMC Jazz Show. I'm Bill McCann. I'll be back next Saturday night with some more great jazz here on WAMC. Until then, have yourself a great week.

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On Jazz After Hours, that's Stefan Harris and his group Blackout. The new record is Legacy Dances, and we finished set number one tonight on Jazz After Hours with A Radical's Love. Stefan Harris plays both vibes and marimba on his new album. The pianist you heard there was Christian Sands, on bass, Desron Douglas, the drummer, Terrian Gully, and the late Casey Benjamin is featured on this new record from Stefan Harris, one of the members of Blackout before his passing. Casey contributes vocals and vocoder and saxophone on the new record by Stefan Harris called Legacy Dances. Flautist Allie Ryerson right before that with a medley, Before Today and Yesterdays, from Allie's album self-titled The Allie Ryerson Quartet. Larry Hamm on piano, Lou Pappas on bass, Tom Melito plays drums with flautist Allie Ryerson. And Takashi Matsunaga and Christian McBride led off the show tonight with Takashi's tune Pure that comes from the new album called Ride 5. Steve Kahn honoring Ralph Towner next from an EP release called The Green Room, a Ralph Towner tribute. Along with guitarist Steve Kahn, you'll hear saxophonist Bendik Hofseth, bassist Mark Egan, drummer Mark Walker, and percussionist Bobby Allende. This is Ralph Towner's Green Room, reimagined by Ralph's good friend, Steve Kahn, on Jazz After Hours.

Bassist Frank Wagner and drummer David Mead have played together since 1998. They've organized a new band with pianist Dave Mark and invited a special guest violinist, Ben Sutin, for a new album called Inverted Tango. That was Domenica Canta from the Holland Court Jazz Trio, plus one, violinist Ben Sutin. Frank Wagner on bass, Dave Mark on piano, David Mead on drums, the Holland Court Jazz Trio. Right before that, a duet from Icelandic bassist Skúli Sverrisson and American guitarist Bill Frisell. That was called Nowhere to Go from their beautiful album Together for All Your Flowers. And Steve Kahn, honoring his longtime friend and musical hero, Ralph Towner, on a new tribute recording, Green Room, a tune written by Ralph Towner, re-recorded by Steve Kahn and his band on a Ralph Towner tribute. On Green Room, you heard Steve Kahn playing guitar, Bendik Hofseth on tenor sax, Mark Egan on the fretless bass. The drummer was Mark Walker. Adding percussion there, Bobby Allende, and earlier I forgot to mention, orchestrations added by Rob Muncy. The newest release from Steve Kahn. It's always great to have him on Jazz After Hours. John Pizzarelli continued his recent homage to Tony Bennett with a 5-song EP, a companion release to the earlier Dear Mr. Bennett record. On P.S. Mr. Bennett, John Pizzarelli takes on this classic tune, Solitude, with his long-standing trio, Isaiah J. Thompson on piano and Mike Karn on bass. Next on Jazz After Hours, singer and guitarist John Pizzarelli.

0: 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We finished up hour number one with pianist Addison Fry. His album from a couple of years ago called Coin Flip. Tamir Schmerling on bass, Diego Joaquin Ramirez on drums, with pianist Addison Fry, we finished the hour with Priorities. Jim Snyder from his John Coltrane tribute album called House of Train, Jim Snyder's 27th album as a leader, coming out of a visit to the Coltrane home in Dix Hills, New York. On House of Train, we heard the tune A Weaver of Dreams. Jim Snyder on alto saxophone, Stefan Carlson playing piano, the bassist, Nat Reeves, and the drummer, Jason Tiemann. And John Pizzarelli with an EP, a five-song EP called P.S. Mr. Bennett, a follow-up to the highly acclaimed Dear Mr. Bennett record you've heard so often on Jazz After Hours. We heard John Pizzarelli singing and playing on Solitude with Isaiah J. Thompson on piano and Mike Karn on bass. I have three more hours of work yet to go tonight. Three more hours of fresh new jazz here on Jazz After Hours. I'll be right back to continue my mission.
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Welcome back to the second hour of tonight's Jazz After Hours. Earlier, I promised our listeners in Japan that I'd be playing some of their young stars, and we'll do that next with pianist Ayumi Tanaka. A brand new trio put together by pianist Ayumi Tanaka for an album called Wildflower. She's got bassist Thomas Morgan and drummer Thomas Stronen. Together, they'll start off our second hour with The Dissolving Sun from the record Windflower. This is Japanese pianist Ayumi Tanaka on Jazz After Hours.

two fascinating musical voices on trumpet and guitar, Ambrose Akinmusiri and guitarist Mary Halverson, a new album of duets called Slow Mo Neon Luminate Hoverings, and we finished off the set with Prelude in the Ash. David Blake's quartet with a tune about one of the more famous highways in the Northwest, BC 99 North. Radio Casual is the name of this new collection of original tunes from guitarist David Blake. He has Dabin Rue playing piano, Warren Louie on bass, and Jonas Esser on drums, the David Blake Quartet. And a trio led by pianist Ayumi Tanaka started the hour with The Dissolving Sun. Ayumi's recent record is Windflower. She had Thomas Morgan playing bass and Thomas Stronen playing drums on The Dissolving Sun. Across two nights back in 2025, saxophonist Emmanuel Wilkins took the stage with his band at the Village Vanguard. And not too long ago, we got the second volume of that concert release. We'll get some Grace and Mercy and a nice long concert performance from the stage of the Village Vanguard by Emmanuel Wilkins next on Jazz After Hours. The pianist is Micah Thomas, the bassist Ryoma Takanaga, and the drummer Kwaku Sumbri. Grace and Mercy from the Emmanuel Wilkins Quartet record, live at the Village Vanguard, Volume 2.

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That's alto saxophonist Emmanuel Wilkins, recorded with his quartet in front of a very enthusiastic audience at the Village Vanguard. Volume 2 of the concert recordings released by Emmanuel Wilkins, we heard Grace and Mercy taking up the middle set on Jazz After Hours this hour. Micah Thomas played piano. Ryoma Takanaga was the bassist. Kwaku Sumbri on drums. Grace and Mercy. Next up, one of those rediscoveries I mentioned earlier in the evening. The folks at ECM Records, who have been putting out really great music for more than 50 years, have an audiophile vinyl series called Luminescence, and they just dropped 5 or 6 classic ECM records on vinyl, including this one from one of my favorite players of all time, Jan Garbarek. From the first half of the Norwegian saxophonist's 1998 double album, Rights, we'll start the next set with a tune called So Mild the Wind, So Meek the Water. An outstanding ensemble put together by Jan Garbarek on this record. Jan Garbarek on saxophone here with Rainer Brunninghaus on keyboards, Eberhard Weber on bass, Marilyn Mazur is the drummer and percussionist, and additional synthesizer and electronics added by a performer named Buga Wesseltoft. So Mild the Wind, So Meek the Water. A Jazz After Hours rediscovery on ECM Records from the legendary Norwegian saxophonist Jan Garbarek.

0: Jazz After Hours. We made it to the halfway point tonight with the record by Joe Farnsworth called The Big Room. In fact, that was the title track from Joe's record, The Big Room. Performing with the great drummer there, Jeremy Pelt, Sarah Hanahan, Joel Ross, Emmett Cohen, and Yasushi Nakamura, a multi-generational collection of New York City's finest, performing with one of the top drummers in the city, in fact, around the world, Joe Farnsworth on drums. We also heard Joe right before that with Mike LeDon's Groover Quartet, captured on stage back in 2025 at the Side Door in Old Lyme, Connecticut. The Groovers did Blues for Edith there, led by Mike LeDon on the Hammond B3 organ, tenor saxophonist Eric Alexander, guitarist Peter Bernstein, and Joe Farnsworth. And from Randy Ingram, honoring Bill Evans with a new album called Sound Within, we heard Turn Out the Stars. Pianist Randy Ingram with a couple of veterans of the Bill Evans group, Rufus Reed on bass and Joe LaBarbera on drums. And we began with part of the Luminescence series from ECM Records, Jan Garbarek's 1998 double album, Rights. We heard So Mild the Wind, So Meek the Water on Jazz After Hours. I'll be right back after a quick break.
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We continue through the night with fresh new jazz on public radio and streaming around the world. My name is Jeff Hanley. We just passed the halfway point, and that means two more hours of our show. We'll start off with a session recorded at Rudy Van Gelder's studio in Englewood Cliffs, New Jersey. From guitarist Dave Stryker, the record is called Blue Fire. You've heard it quite often on the show, but I don't think I've played this Lennon and McCartney tune for you. The Fool on the Hill features Dave Stryker on guitar, his longtime collaborator and friend Jared Gold on organ, and the drummer McClenty Hunter, the Dave Stryker Trio, recorded at Rudy's with some Lennon and McCartney music, starting off hour number three of Jazz After Hours.

that's an album inspired by Carmen Maria Machado's In the Dream House from trombonist Kalia Vandeveer. Another View is the name of the record, and we heard Unearth What You Already Know. Kayvon Gordon plays drums. Mary Halverson plays guitar on the tune Unearth What You Already Knew. Kanoa Mendenhall is the bassist, and the band leader Kalia Vandeveer on trombone. Before Kalia Vandeveer, we heard a duet from Luke Marantz and Simon German called Shory. Their record together is Echoes. Luke is a Brooklyn-based pianist and composer, and

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1: Here was McClenty Hunter with guitarist Dave Stryker. Tenor saxophonist Rich Perry has been making music around the world and specifically in New York City for a very long time. His 28th release on Steeplechase Records is called Dream. And we'll start off our next set with Wayne Shorter's Juju, played by Rich Perry on tenor, Gary Versace on piano, Jay Anderson on bass, and John Riley playing drums on the album Dream.

That's a record called Vinton's Cove on Jazz After Hours, and our listeners in Maine will recognize it as a lovely spot on Keyser Lake. Also the longtime family home of Ellen Rowe, and she used the location as the inspiration for her newest album called Vinton's Cove. That was the standard All the Things You Are, played by Ellen Rowe on piano, Mike Sakash on sax, Dennis Carroll on bass, and Peter Sears on drums. Before that, trumpeter David Snyder with Marvelous Lee, Jacob Chung on tenor, Arena Terracubo on alto, Tyler Henderson played piano, Joey Ranieri, the bassist, and Willie Bowman, the drummer, with David Snyder on his debut album as a leader called Introducing David Snyder. And saxophonist Rich Perry began the set with Wayne's Juju. Gary Versace played piano, Jay Anderson, the bassist, and John Riley, the drummer. The record from tenor saxophonist Rich Perry is called Dream. Next up, Jason Palmer, trumpeter, recorded on stage at Ornithology in Brooklyn, a club that has kind of become home base for the team at Giant Step Arts. The Crossover is the record from Jason Palmer. He's got the great Mark Turner playing tenor, Larry Grenadier on bass, and Marcus Gilmore on drums. That's quite a quartet. We'll start off our final set this hour with one called B-A-M-D from Jason Palmer. 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

0: This is Jazz After Hours, broadcast on public radio across the U.S. every weekend night, and we also stream our show from the websites of many of our public radio partners, and for 12 hours every weekend night from the Jazz After Hours website. We finished up with a performance by trumpeter Jason Palmer and his band, recorded on stage at Ornithology in Brooklyn. The record from Jason Palmer is called The Crossover. You heard Mark Turner playing tenor saxophone. Larry Grenadier was the bassist and Marcus Gilmore the drummer. That Jason Palmer tune was called B-A-M-D. My name is Jeff Hanley. I have the playlist already posted for you tonight at the Jazz After Hours website. So if you want to track down any of the music I played for you, go to the playlist page at our website, and very soon you'll see a new Jazz After Hours website. It's in the works, putting it all together. I'll be able to show it to you very soon. And I'll be back for our final hour. I've got a full hour of fresh new jazz coming up. We'll listen to Branford Marsalis with Diane Reeves. We'll have some Miki Yamanaka coming up, and Ron Carter and Yotam Silberstein, all here on Jazz After Hours. I'll be right back.
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0: Welcome back to our final hour of Jazz After Hours. My name is Jeff Hanley. I've got some great music this hour from Ron Carter and Yotam Silberstein. We'll hear from Rand Blake sitting alone at the piano for his latest record, and Sean Nelson's New London Big Band with their featured guest Wayne Bergeron coming up in just a few minutes. Lots of Coltrane tribute recordings out there right now. This is just about the time of John Coltrane's 100th anniversary or birthday. Brentford Marsalis and Diane Reeves chose kind of a different tack for their Coltrane tribute. They picked out the great record from John Coltrane and Johnny Hartman dating back to 1963. The new one from Brentford and Diane is called Dedicated to You, and we'll hear Diane Reeves sing Lush Life with Brentford Marsalis on sax and Brentford's longtime pianist Joey Calderazzo. This one comes from the new Coltrane Centennial record called Dedicated to You from Brentford Marsalis and Diane Reeves on Jazz After Hours.
1: I used to visit all the very gay places, those come-what-may places, where one relaxes on the axis of the wheel of life to get the feel of life from jazz.

from NEA jazz master Ron Carter and the great young guitarist Yotam Silberstein. We heard Love Letters from their Duets album. Before that, Miki Yamanaka with a tune honoring bassist Ben Wolf. Miki says when she wrote this tune, she imagined Ben Wolf playing it. Nicole Glover joined the band to play sax. Tyrone Allen has been there a long time playing bass with Miki Yamanaka, as has Jimmy McBride on drums. Miki, Nicole, Tyrone, and Jimmy in the middle of the set with a tune honoring bassist Ben Wolf called simply Wolf. Breathe is the latest from Miki Yamanaka. And Branford Marsalis, along with Joey Calderazzo and singer Diane Reeves, honoring John Coltrane and Johnny Hartman, we don't want to forget him, with that version of Lush Life from their new Coltrane Centennial record called Dedicated to You. There is so much amazing music on this

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Back in 2024, Matt Wilson debuted his band Good Trouble with a tasty record you heard here on Jazz After Hours. He's back with Good Trouble 2 called Love is the Whole Thing, We Are Only Pieces. That was a Bobby Watson tune called Fuller Love. Matt Wilson on drums, Ben Allison on bass. Jeff Lederer plays tenor sax and clarinet on this record from Matt Wilson. Dawn Clement is the pianist and singer, and she also plays synthesizer. And Tia Fuller plays alto. Matt Wilson's Good Trouble from their record Love is the Whole Thing, We Are Only Pieces. Before that, Sean Nelson's New London Big Band with Reply All. Their special guest is the trumpeter Wayne Bergeron on the record Don't Stop Now. Featuring 8 previously forgotten arrangements by Thad Jones, written for the legendary trumpeter Harry James. Sean Nelson's New London Big Band. And a solo piano work from Ran Blake. Ran wrote that tune, How About That? Recorded on his latest album, Voices. Well, it's time for our final set tonight on Jazz After Hours. Thanks for sticking with me tonight. I appreciate it. I hope you've been enjoying the music. A pair of saxophonists here to start off our final set, Nick Hempton and Corey Weeds, along with drummer Jesse Cahill and pianist Nick Peck. Horns Locked is the name of this recent record from Nick Hempton and Corey Weeds. We'll start off tonight's last set with The One Before This. 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

0: On Jazz After Hours, we wrapped tonight's show with another of those Luminescence recordings from ECM, newly reissued, remastered audiophile vinyl versions of classic ECM records, including that one dating back to March of 2007, recorded at Keith Jarrett's home studio. The record is called Jasmine, and we heard Keith on piano with Charlie Hayden on bass on a tune called Goodbye. Good way to finish the show. Steve Wilson did Francisco. That's a Milton Nascimento tune. The saxophonist had Joe Locke, Rini Rosnes, Jay Anderson, Kendrick Scott, and Kevin Newton in the band. Enduring Sonnets is the name of that record from saxophonist and flautist Steve Wilson. And Nick Hempton with Corey Weeds began the set. The one before this was the name of that performance from their album Together called Horns Locked. Jesse Cahill played drums. Nick Peck was the pianist with Corey Weeds and Nick Hempton on saxophones. And that's our show for another weekend night. I'll be back next time to do it again. My name is Jeff Hanley. The playlist is already posted at the Jazz After Hours website. Track down any of the music you like tonight and join us next time for more Jazz After Hours.
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0: His curiosity about people and places, especially the ones that are overlooked, has motivated what Paul Theroux has been writing about since 1967. He joins us in a moment on Travel with Rick Steves to tell us about his just-concluded Great Canadian Cross-Country Road Trip. And later in the hour, Yuni Hong reveals how a Korean type of nonverbal situational awareness, what they call nunchi, can be a valuable aid for reading the room in our international travels. As many have learned, looking into your family history can take you on some remarkable adventures. Author Paul Theroux drove to Quebec to learn where his grandfather and earlier generations in his family came from. It was the start of a cross-Canada road trip where he encountered fascinating people and perspectives that he documents in his latest book. It's called True North, On the Road in Canada. Paul Theroux joins us now from his home on Cape Cod to share what he found that makes Canada a nation that the world admires and that so many Americans recognize as the cool but quiet neighbor upstairs. Paul, welcome back to Travel with Rick Steves.
1: It's great to talk to you again, Rick. You're always in my mind because you're a traveler. People think I travel a lot. I don't travel as much as you do, so God bless you.
0: Well, we both found our niche, and I think we both enjoy it, and that's a beautiful thing, isn't it?
1: Yeah, it is. Yeah.
0: So in your book, it seems like you had something to get off your chest in the first pages. Let's talk about that. You opened with a critique of modern travel writing.
1: Oh, yeah. Well, I mean, I keep reading it in the newspaper, people saying having sumptuous meals in poor countries. You know, the idea that you're having a gourmet experience in a place where people are starving or very hungry. And then the way people write about it. The prologue of my book is about the strangeness of the travel experience and how different travel books are. I'm trying to avoid writing a conventional travel book, just gushing about everything. So it's not a gushing book.
0: You know, that I have to remind my staff that we're not a shill for the tourist industry. It's sort of the default for a lot of travel writers is to rave about something. But I like to turn the volume down and take the superlatives away and be candid. You know, everything doesn't have to be great. It is what it is.
1: You know, this is my 12th travel book. And if anyone read my first one was The Great Railway Bazaar. But over the years, I've learned that in travel, the thing that matters most is hearing people's stories, maybe making a friend of them, but also listening, not talking. Not thinking that you're the focus of attention. It's not about you. I used to see it as a kind of autobiography. I don't see it that way anymore. Although, obviously, I'm the person traveling. But you travel to listen, to watch, to listen. And I found in Canada, you know, traveling in your own language is really amazing.
0: Sure.
1: Because you sit down and you have language in common.
0: I know that when I'm in Ireland, it is really a boon for me because I can, all the little chatter in the background adds to my understanding. And I kept thinking as I was reading through your book, you were soaking up conversations. It was a Trans-Canada collection of conversations and you understood all of them. And it must have just been a field day for you as a travel writer.
1: Yes, it was. And for several specific reasons. One is my family comes from Canada. My ancestors went to Canada 330 years ago, 1693, they went. But also, what makes people talkative? Crises. When something goes wrong, a very bad storm, a war, economic downturn, people become talkative, like-minded, and they express themselves. And so the first event in Canada was the trucker protests that I went about 6 years ago, and that was a very important thing because it galvanized the country. I mean, the truckers shut the country down. And then the other, which was fortunate for me, but tough for a lot of other people, was when the president said he wanted to make Canada the 51st state. Well, okay, you could have a lot of different views about that. But the Canadians were insulted and talkative, and they all had an opinion. So normally, you know, you need to draw people out. Well, they were more than willing to express their feelings. They also, it made them unified, and for a country where patriotism doesn't come naturally to Canadians, but they became very patriotic, flag-waving, and talkative, and they had a lot to say. So I was traveling at a period when U.S. and Canadian relations were at a very, very low point, And every time I said I'm an American, they had something to tell me. So, and also you talk about say the same language, but culturally, Canadians are quite distinct people, and the culture is quite distinct. You know, one great difference in Canada is that Canadians are extremely well informed about the United States. They know about our politics, they know about our culture, their music. They're great consumers of our cultural life. And Americans know next to nothing about Canada.
0: Right. Well, let's talk about that for a minute, because a lot of Americans just think, oh, it's a white Christian child of the British Empire, just like us. They can just join us and be the 51st state. But that is such a naive perspective from south of the border. And when you get to know Canadians and when you get to know a little bit about Canada, they're wired differently. It's a whole... They don't have the Western movement. They have the survival in the North. It's a fascinating kind of wonderland for somebody who wants to psychoanalyze why Canada would never be a 51st state. What did you come away with in that trying to imagine Canadians being Americans?
1: Well, you mentioned that, and when we say they, you'd have to distinguish, you know, one in five Canadians was born outside of Canada. So one great difference between Canada and the United States is that Canada doesn't naturally assimilate people. What they tend to do, in fact, it's a policy, is they say, you come from South India. You celebrate Diwali and you worship the elephant god Ganesh. Go on, keep worshiping. And then Sikhs, for example, Sikhs in Canada, of whom there are a great number, are encouraged to remain Sikhs, to have their own gurdwaras.
0: Yeah.
1: So the stereotype of a Canadian is a man or woman in a flannel shirt with a wool hat in a snowstorm. But actually, that's far from the truth. I mean,
0: it's not it.
1: These ethno bubbles are not because the government is indifferent to them. The Canadian government actually encourages people to pursue their own ethnic and cultural enthusiasms, whereas we insist that people Americanize. Also, the aim, I mean, we're encouraged to life, liberty, and the pursuit of happiness. That's not a goal in Canada. The Canadian aim is good government and, you know, not the pursuit of happiness.
0: Good government, meaning being able to work together and compromise and find a middle ground.
1: Yeah, to be well-governed.
0: I think that's something that we
1: could admire. But your happiness isn't part of it.
0: This is Travel with Rick Steves. We're talking with Paul Theroux, and he's telling us about his cross-Canada road trip. And his new book is called True North, On the Road in Canada. You can find links to Paul's other travel books on his website. That's paultheroux.com, and that's spelled T-H-E-R-O-U-X. Paul, let's get into the actual itinerary. The word Trans-Canada came up a lot in your book. It seemed like it was more than just the name of a highway. And you went from Maine all the way to the Peace Arch in Vancouver and British Columbia. Give us just a kind of an overview before we dig into some of the details. Where did you go and how much time did you spend doing this and when was it?
1: My ancestral home is a place called Yamaska, which is maybe an hour and a half from Montreal, southeast. So I made repeated trips in different seasons to my ancestral home where a lot of Theroux people still live. I mean, the families still there, which is very unusual. When you travel, normally you're traveling among strangers. I was traveling among family members. So I went up there a number of times, and then I went farther afield. So you use the word Trans-Canada. That's an interesting word because you think of Trans-Canada Highway as a big, you know, like a four-lane highway that goes coast to coast. That's not the case. A lot of the Trans-Canada is a little country road where people are riding bikes or walking their dogs. So my ambition was to go from coast to coast. So I drove up through Maine, Nova Scotia, and took the ferry to Newfoundland. So I went up and down Newfoundland, took some time off, and then I traveled basically onward to Vancouver when the election was taking place.
0: And you came away writing that Canada seems to me in many respects like a vast archipelago. I thought that was a real good observation. What did you mean by that?
1: As you know, Canada has a very small population, 42 million. That's the population of California. So where is this population of 42 million in a country that is bigger than China? They're on little islands, not actual islands, but island-like places, Winnipeg, Toronto, Calgary, Edmonton, way up in Corner Brook in Newfoundland. So the archipelago is these little populous islands. And then in between, there's little, of course, there are settlements all over Canada. But that 42 million people is very widely distributed, but concentrated in specific places. The other thing, which is amazing to me visually, is when you're traveling across the prairie in a car, there's nothing. It's like a sea, like you're traveling in an ocean. The grass is flattened by the wind, and you look in the distance, and you see what looks like the ramparts of an island. It happens to be a city. It's probably Winnipeg or Edmonton or whatever. But you look across the prairie, and you see the tall buildings of what looks like a castle or an island. I think it's just wonderful. It's wonderful if you're in a car. A road trip in Canada is like nothing else. Great roads, friendly people, lots of stories. To me, it was heaven.
0: And a road trip with the Paul Theroux approach to connecting with people. I love it. There's a bit in your book where you talk about your focus. And I'm just going to, there's three dimensions to this. It's a multiple choice question. What do you prefer on the road, to connect with a circus or a cathedral?
1: Well, I'd take the circus any day.
0: And then a cafe or a public monument?
1: Give me the cafe, a cup of coffee, and some people nearby.
0: And then the third one is a fiesta or a museum.
1: Well, I'd take the fiesta. Unless if it's Berlin and the museum is full of Rembrandts, I think I might take the museum.

0: He's one of our best-known American travel writers, with the distinction of once having his books banned by the apartheid government of South Africa. Paul Theroux has written more than 50 novels, short stories, and works of nonfiction that take us on train adventures across Asia and Africa, hiking the coast of England, and road-tripping the hinterlands of Dixie and Mexico, and now, Canada. There's more on what he discovered from Newfoundland to British Columbia in just a minute on Travel with Rick Steves.
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1: Paul's road trip took him to uncover his family history in Quebec and to experience Canada's cities and farmscapes and meet fellow writers, Indigenous leaders, and refugees across nearly 5,000 miles. Or, if you prefer, it's almost 8,000 kilometers. His book is True North, On the Road in Canada. It's being released September 22nd. Paul, we have a lot of people listening right now. This is, you know, PBS demographics. These are people who have been traveling for decades, and you've been traveling for decades and writing about it. Let us just imagine what it's like a day on the road with you. You've done this huge, epic road trip. Are you traveling? Is it you alone in a car with reservations, with a partner, with an entourage? What is the basics of how Paul Theroux is on the road for this trip?
2: Well, this is my 12th travel book, and every travel book that I've written, every trip, I've traveled alone. Basically, I'm alone in a car. Do I make reservations? No. One of the great things about traveling in the States, Mexico, and Canada is I have no onward reservation. Around 5 o'clock in the afternoon, after I've been driving, I just look for a motel. And there's always a motel, and there's always a space in the motel. Might not be a very good motel, but that's beside the point. I don't care. If I have to have Fruit Loops in a styrofoam bowl at breakfast, that's okay. That's just part of the thing. You know, give me, all I need is just a room and people to talk to.
1: Right now, people would be, I know our audience would go, what? It's 5 o'clock and you don't have a bed organized for the night? You might be homeless for a night. I did a tour once with 8 people in a minibus with no hotel reservations, and nobody could relax or concentrate on what I was saying after about 4 o'clock in the afternoon if they didn't have the assurance that we have reservations for a room. But the beauty of travel is being free. And your experience is every night you found a place. You wouldn't recommend it in a guidebook, but it was a safe, reasonable place to get 8 hours of sleep and a bowl of Fruit Loops in the morning.
2: Right. Well, this is the problem with traveling with other people. I can't imagine traveling with 8 other people. I can't imagine it. To me, that's not fun. But I think you've got more patience than I have.
1: I was working as a tour guide for these people. So, but they could not relax without a hotel figured out.
2: Well, of course. So if you travel with someone, they say, where are we going? If you're a travel writer, you say, I don't know. I don't know. I'm just driving. Who are we going to talk to? I don't know. Where are we going to eat? I don't know. Where are we going to spend the night? I don't know. Because you're winging it.
1: Yeah.
2: If you're traveling for a book, as I was in Canada, you're winging it most of the time. You meet someone and they say, hey, I've got a collection of garden gnomes or a little railway in my basement or whatever it is. Do you want to see it? Yeah, okay, I'll check it out.
1: Sure.
2: And if you're traveling with somebody else, they might not want to do that.
1: This is fundamental to good traveling, and this is so great to look behind the curtains at what makes Paul Theroux tick on the road. When serendipity knocks, you say yes. You don't ask your partner, is it okay? You just dive right in. If the monk you met in the church says, I've got some homemade limoncello, would you like to come into the abbey and help me drink it? The answer is yes. And it reminds me when I was a kid hitchhiking around Ireland, I'd stand on a remote road and hitch in whichever direction the traffic was coming. And I'd get in the car and they'd say, where are you going? And I said, wherever you're going.
2: I will say that a lot of people listening to this will say, lucky you. But it's true, we are lucky. A lot of people can't do that. They've got a week, they get 10 days, 2 weeks at the most. They have to make the most of their time, so they have to plan. And they have to make sure that where they're staying and what they're going to eat and all that. But I haven't had a job since 1971. When I left the University of Singapore. So I'm a self-supporting, my MacArthur Genius Grant hasn't come through yet. I don't have a Guggenheim. So not only am I traveling by the seat of my pants, I also have to make it pay. So I'm a hunter-gatherer too. You know, I'm meeting people because I love hearing stories, but also because I'm writing a book. You know, if you don't buttonhole people and talk to them and hear their stories, there's no book. So basically, if you're traveling in a country and you're a travel writer, you need people to talk to. You need something to write about. Now, you can't just write about great meals or, you know, I stayed at a luxurious hotel. I was there during the whole election. When they called the election, I went up

0: I was there when it finished, when the Liberals won and Carney became prime minister, and there was something to talk about. So when I met people casually, we were talking about our election, their election, who do you like, what are they going to do, what are they going to change? And so Canadians became unusually talkative and more forthcoming.
1: What is your sense in Canada, how elections compared to American elections?
0: A Canadian election is very efficient and very short, mercifully so. And I watched it on television. I talked to people. And the two main parties were Liberal and Conservative, mainly. But I was fascinated by the debates. All candidates are expected to be bilingual. So the debates were given, you watch the English debate, there were four candidates, and they were conversing in English. And then in other debates, they were all conversing in French. But they all were able to do it. There's less money in the election. There was a lot of civility in it, a lot of mutual respect among the people. So you see Canadians at their best in a way. So I would recommend, you know, I wouldn't want to go to an election in, I don't know, Haiti or, I don't know, a lot of other countries. But a Canadian election is very civil and very short, and it was very enlightening to me.
1: And you mentioned that you'd been taking notes on Canada for years, and then came Trump. So that sort of encouraged you to finish your dream. You sort of were pregnant with a book on Canada, but you needed an excuse to birth it.
0: Yeah, and the birth pains, such as they were caused by the American president who said, we're going to make you the 51st state. And, you know, I don't know what Americans would think if Canadians said, we're going to make you part of Canada, you're our province of Canada. Well, Canadians were not happy about it. It unleashed a torrent of personal stories, feelings. You know, Canadians come to the States all the time. And so they know the States very well. They've traveled widely in it. You say to the average Canadian, in New Brunswick, have you ever been to Newfoundland? They say, no, you know, it's pretty far and it's hard. You got to take a ferry. Have you been to Florida? Oh, many times. That's a very, you know, that's a stereotypical winter holiday for them.
1: This is Travel with Rick Steves. We're talking with Paul Theroux, and his book is True North, On the Road in Canada. And in it, he examines the familiar and the elusive sides of Canada that he encountered on a cross-country road trip. You can listen to our earlier conversations with Paul on Travel with Rick Steves about his previous road trips to Mexico and across the American Deep South. We have a link in the notes for this week's show at ricksteves.com/radio. And Paul's book, True North, On the Road in Canada, is out wherever you like to get your books. Hey, Paul, we could talk all day about what you encountered on this road trip across Canada, this epic trip, all alone in your car, eating Fruit Loops for breakfast. But one thing fascinated me. You had what you called a transformative, as close to a spiritual experience you'd ever had, with this beautiful, rugged, vivid nature of Alberta and British Columbia. I've had a similar experience in Banff and Jasper National Parks. It's like I've seen a lot of mountains, but there's something about that. Tell us how that was so transformative for you.
0: I'm alone in the car driving from Calgary through Banff, and it began to snow. It was April. I wasn't expecting snow. I wasn't expecting the sight of these mountains, and it was an epiphany. I had an epiphany. I had the nearest thing that I've ever had to a spiritual experience, just being in my car on an empty road with these big, fat flakes of snow coming down, whipping around like, you know, it was like a bridal veil unwrapping before me. It was so wonderful. And it wasn't just for that 5 minutes. It went on for half an hour, 40 minutes as I was driving. And I thought, this is amazing. You feel so uplifted by it. I even pulled over just to experience it, you know, on the side of the road, just to watch it. And I was driving through Banff National Park, but it's an experience you could have in the Rockies, but the Rockies, there'd be more traffic on the road. There were no other cars on the road. And, you know, Canada's a very lightly populated country. So you're alone a lot of the time on these roads. There's 400 or 500 miles between the cities across the prairie. So the solitude, the beauty of it, is something that you experience. You think, this is all for me. I'm seeing this. So I really felt uplifted And I feel sentimental about it now. I would go back there any time to do it.
1: I thought it was interesting that you reported that people told you the Canada I grew up with was very different than what it is today, reminding, I think, travelers that you may feel we're all wearing our flannel jackets and being quintessentially Canadian, but that's a little bit nostalgic and we're not quite as simple and innocent from a slower time, but today things are changing.
0: Well, of course, Canadians kept saying that and saying it with reason, because a Canadian who's 45, 50 years old grew up in a different Canada. The Canadians that say that were growing up in a Canada that was whiter, with a smaller population, with a different government. And so they're adjusting to new immigrants, and particularly new immigrants who live in ethnic bubbles, ethno-burbs. Richmond, which is a city outside of Vancouver, is entirely Chinese. So to go to a city that is ethnically homogenous is amazing. And so a Canadian seeing that will say they've never seen that before. That's entirely new to them. And that's an effect of not assimilating people. So it's odd for people.
1: Right.
0: But it adds to the spice of life. And I think that they're adjusting to it at the moment. But it's unlike the States. And you would go to Canada because it's not the United States. It's Canada and has a distinct flavor. And all of that is part of it. It's not that's the thing that you learn. Canada is different. And you go to a place because it's different.
1: This is Travel with Rick Steves. We've been talking with Paul Theroux. His book is True North, On the Road in Canada. Paul, I was fascinated how in the beginning of your book, right in the first page, you said, I'm 85, travel's not the same as it used to be. There's all these people getting clickbait and the world is like covered with tourists and travelers like ants on a bruised peach. I thought, whoa. And you said, this is probably going to be my last book. And then at the end of your book, you just say, you know, I was wrong. I mean, here you are. I can picture you parked at the Peace Arch, you know, this beautiful border between Seattle and Vancouver. And you've done your trip. You've done Trans-Canada. And you go, you know, I think I was wrong. I'm going to keep traveling and keep writing. Tell us what was going on there. That's a very interesting transformation.
0: It surprised me, but I had so much fun. It was so enjoyable traveling that I thought I'd like to go back to Canada. My dream is 60-odd years ago, I was a teacher in Central Africa. It suddenly occurred to me I could go back to my school. I'd like to go back to Malawi, where I was a teacher. That's a possible, could be a book, could be a trip. I don't know, but I was reinvigorated. I came back feeling younger, better informed, enlightened, and I thought, I could do this again. You know, if I stay healthy, if I'm spared by the Almighty, I would like to keep going. Why not?
1: And then I really enjoyed this. You wrote, travel is an old man's strategy for more time. It's an enlargement of life. What a very important understanding and a philosophy. Say a bit about that.
0: It's been studied that when people go on vacation, the time spent on vacation is enlarged in their life, so that 1 month on vacation is like 3 or 4 months at home. So it's an enlargement. It's the way it takes up the space in your mind on a holiday. You're in a different place. You're meeting different people. You're more relaxed. You're not working. And so it is like having more time, which is why I recommend to any older people out there who are listening to this, if you feel as if you're just a Samuel Beckett character looking at the grave, leave home, go somewhere, go to Mexico, go to Italy, Canada, and the time you spend there will be an expansion of your life.
1: I just got back from a 50-day trip, and I feel like there's no better way for me to live a day than on the road, soaking it up, talking to people. I think your book is an inspiration in that regard. And we were talking about how driving alone without reservations with you know, to go whichever way the wind blows you, it seems that's not an option, but it is an option. I mean, almost anybody who can travel. If you can go on a cruise, you could also rent a car and have Kamloops and have Fruit Loops for breakfast in Kamloops. And you can have these magical experiences. You don't need to write a famous book. You don't need to write a book that's published. But you can talk to people. You can take notes. You can challenge your preconceptions. You can open yourself up to new dimensions of the world. And you can come home a younger person, a person who's got a broader perspective, a person who would like a world with fewer walls and more bridges. It's a beautiful opportunity. And in a lot of ways, I think your book can inspire people to have a new lease on life when it comes to exploring the world.
0: And it doesn't have to be the wider world. It could be, I would say to any of my neighbors, I'm in Cape Cod, Massachusetts, I'd say, get your car, drive to Mississippi, go to South Carolina, go to Alabama, yeah. Go to Arkansas. It's a different world. For a Yankee to go down south, they would be traveling in a world that they don't know at all. And an American can travel to parts of the States in a car. And you don't have to make a reservation. I guarantee if anyone disputes this, try it.
1: And if you meet a cranky border guard like Miss Sweeney that you wrote about, and I love the way you started quoting the Doors, people are strange when you're a stranger. It's so classic, Paul Theroux. And but you meet this cranky lady at the border and she's just, what's with this and what's with that? And it's like a rude welcome. Don't take it personally. Take it as part of the fun of being on the road, and don't let it bring you down.
0: So they found a pocket knife in my car, and they said, this is a weapon. I said, it's a weapon. This is for cleaning my fingernails. Come on. But then, you know, people say to me, so what? They fined me $500 for having a weapon. And my wife said, that must have really been a letdown. I said, you know, when bad things happen to a travel writer, they have something to write about. So it's a gift. Bad things happen, except getting sick. No one wants to hear about you're getting sick. But I thought,
1: No,
0: you. If someone's rude to you, make them famous in your book.
1: Ah, that's good. Paul, thank you so much for inspiring us once again with a new book. And I would say, keep on traveling, baby.
0: Thank you. I'm going to take your advice.

0: Paul Theroux writes about his cross-Canada road trip in True North on the Road in Canada. 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That includes observations about American expats and how his lifetime of travels inspired the essays in his book, The Vanishing Point. Plus, hear what he encountered on solo trips across the hinterlands of Dixie and rural Mexico, on trains across Africa and Asia, and the characters he wrote about inspired by living on Oahu's North Shore. 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Up next, Yuni Hong suggests it may be a type of sixth sense, something like what Sherlock Holmes, Steve Jobs, and maybe even your cat possess. She explains how a Korean tradition known as nunchi can help you too. 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

0: Hello, I'm Joanna Lumley. I'm from London, and it's absolutely fabulous to be here travelling with Rick Steves. I'd love to boast to my friends that I spoke to Rick. We're all sitting with bibs round our necks and our eyes glittering. And from Patsy, I think, Rick, you're fantastic. Cheers, sweeties.
1: Yuni Hong says Koreans have a superpower, a sixth sense for winning friends and influencing people. It's called Nunchi. It's a subtle art of gauging people's thoughts and feelings in order to build harmony and connection. This is a tradition of Korean emotional intelligence, and it goes back more than 5,000 years. Yuni was last with us on Travel with Rick Steves to talk about the birth of Korean cool. Now she's back to take us deeper into what it means to be Korean and to explore traditions that she found, traditions that can help us all when we connect with people in our travels. Her latest book is called The Power of Nunchi, The Korean Secret to Happiness and Success. Yuni, thanks so much for being back with us.
2: Always happy to talk to you, Rick.
1: So Nunchi, it's literally eye measure, I guess, in the Korean language. What is it, just in a nutshell?
2: Sure. It is the art of taking the room temperature, basically reading the room. And you do that by assessing the whole atmosphere in the room, not just the individuals in it. And you do this by sort of reading people's thoughts and feelings with the purpose of getting along with people and creating an overall atmosphere of harmony in the room.
1: So it's dealing with a group of people rather than one-on-one?
2: Right. I would say the main difference between Nunchi and just generally being observant, well, there's two of them, I would say. The first big difference is, yeah, the atmosphere on the whole, the idea of the whole being more than the sum of the people in the room.
1: Is that related to feng shui?
2: Yeah, that's a really good way of putting it. It's the feng shui of the room.
1: With people instead of furniture.
2: With people, yes, exactly. Like who's in the room? Who's the oldest? Who's the youngest? Okay. What does their relationship to each other seem to be? Do they look like there's just been a tense moment, or are they laughing at something?
1: And you wrote, Yuni, in your book that Nunchi is perhaps the most important skill you'll ever learn, a skill that gets to the core of being human. Wow, that's quite a statement.
2: Well, I don't think it's an exaggeration either because, Aristotle, he's not Korean, but he said that humans are by definition social animals. You know, it's what makes us different from other animals is that we literally need other humans to survive, right? The reason the polis exists, you know, Plato even talked about this. It's not because we enjoy each other's company. It's because the city or the town is the smallest unit of people who can actually survive. It's literally based on human survival. So Nunchi, in turn, is a way of surviving with other people. In fact, there's a Korean expression, half of social life is Nunchi. So that's 50% is a lot. So I don't think that's, I think it's very fair to say that it's the most important skill perhaps that you'll ever learn.
1: And you called it the guiding principle of Korean life. Now, why Korea? Is it uniquely applicable to Korea? Is there a reason it's more predominant or important in Korea? Or does it work equally well in any society? It's just other societies don't appreciate it so much.
2: Sure. I mean, when I describe Nunchi to people, no matter what culture the person's from, they will recognize something analogous in their own culture. But what makes Nunchi Korean has to do with Korean history. In the approximately 5,000 years of Korean history, the country has supposedly been invaded 800 times. I don't know if that's accurate, but they actually say, oh, the only country that's been invaded more times is Scotland. So they were, you know, they were basically conquered by everyone from the Mongols, the Manchus, to the Japanese, because Korea, the peninsula, is really strategically located between China and Japan. And at various points, everybody kind of wanted it. It was like Gibraltar.
1: Right.
2: So because of these constant sort of outsiders taking over, Koreans had to develop Nunchi in order to survive. Because if you're in any kind of subordinate situation, even if it's just like a civilized one, like employee and boss, you have to be able to read the boss's mood. You have to be able to read the master's mood if you're a slave.
1: You have to be able to read the colonial overlord's mood.
2: Exactly.
1: Oh,
2: exactly.
1: Baby. So I'm always a little bit skeptical about any woo-woo kind of stuff. And, I'm thinking about what is the practical value of this? But you wrote about your personal life story and how you can really attribute quite a lot to your appreciation of Nunchi. Give us the story here.
2: Right. I mean, I actually share your skepticism of anything woo-woo, but I think that Nunchi is different because it is really pragmatic, and you can be as selfish or as altruistic as you want it to be. And proof that it actually works is that I was able to use it when I was as young as 12. I was born in the U.S., and I lived here until I was 12 years old. And then my family decided suddenly to move back to Korea, or my parents were from there. I had never lived in Korea. I didn't speak any Korean because in those days when I was growing up, there was a belief among a lot of people that it was bad for the kid to be raised bilingually. Anyway, so we only spoke English at home. So despite not knowing any Korean, we went to Seoul. I was immediately placed in a regular Korean public school. And I had to use my Nunchi, and it's a good thing my parents had taught me about it beforehand, because Nunchi isn't really just about being smart or studying hard. It's about, you know, that expression, work smarter, not harder. You know, because I didn't know the language, I had to rely on nonverbal cues, and Nunchi is literally reading nonverbal cues.
1: Oh, so if you're sort of unable to communicate, if you're mute in a room of people, you can still understand a lot just because you're observant in a Nunchi way.
2: Absolutely. And, you know, since this is a travel show, you know, I guess what we're going to talk about in a minute is how Nunchi is super helpful when you're in a foreign environment for precisely the reason that it's nonverbal.
1: Yes.
2: But just going back to my own experience. So, you know, I'm 12 years old, you know, not stupid, but definitely in this classroom, not the sharpest knife in the drawer either.
1: Yeah.
2: But nonetheless, you know,
1: but
2: just by looking.
1: But your secret weapon, you're a Nunchi ninja.
2: Right. The secret weapon of the disadvantage. In my case, I had to just watch what people are doing. And, you know, so like even if you don't know the language, you can see, you know, that guy seems to be the teacher's pet. You know, the teacher's always smiling when he talks. So if I'm ever in trouble or don't understand, I'm going to ask that guy.
1: Wow.
2: You know, I'm going to do what that guy does.
1: That makes sense. And you can see in your life, it really was much more than woo-woo. We're learning about the Korean skill of reading a room and gauging others' thoughts and feelings right now on Travel with Rick Steves. Our guest is the author Yuni Hong. Her latest book is called The Power of Nunchi, and her website is yunihong.com. That's spelled E-U-N-Y. Yuni, in your book, you lay out the 8 rules of Nunchi. And I'm just going to state the rule, and if you could just expand on it just a bit. We'll go through that so our listeners can better understand this whole concept, because it's totally new to me.
2: Empty, sure, go ahead.
1: Number one, empty your mind.
2: Right. I know that sounds actually really difficult and possibly vague, but it basically just means remove prejudices that you have in the situation that you're entering. Like, how do you know something's a prejudice? Like, if you enter a new country or a room or situation and you're already annoyed to be entering it, that's a type of prejudice.
1: All right. That sounds good
2: right.
1: advice. Number two, be aware of the Nunchi observer effect. What's the Nunchi observer effect?
2: Right. So in physics, there's something called the, I think it's called the quantum observer effect or something like that. Basically, things change by being observed. And when you enter a room, even if you're doing nothing except entering it and looking at people, you're already changing the atmosphere of the room.
1: Okay.
2: So, in other words, you don't have to make a big song and dance.
1: Right. So be sensitive to that. Be tuned into that.
2: Right. Don't tell a joke immediately just to let people know you're there. You're already changing the atmosphere.
1: Number three, if you just entered a room, remember that everyone has been there longer than you. Watch them to gain information.
2: Right. I mean, that just makes sense, right? If people have been there already, they know what the atmosphere is. They know what was just discussed. You don't. So if you just barrel in without taking...
1: Yeah, you're the newcomer. So just lay low and catch up by observing.
2: Exactly. Just like when you're new in a workplace.
1: Number four, never pass up a good opportunity to shut up.
2: This is possibly the most important rule, actually. It's not just because by shutting up you don't insult people. It's because... if you listen to people, and I would say, well, there's an expression by the Greek Stoic Epictetus, which is we are given 2 ears and 1 mouth so that we may listen twice as much as we speak. I think that's the right ratio. Listening to speaking should be 2 to 1. There's 2 reasons for this. One is it makes the other person feel heard, which is all anyone really wants. They usually don't care if you agree with them. They just want to be acknowledged. The second is it's to your advantage because it's calming. It reduces anxiety to plug into the other person. And the more you know about them, the more material you have just to be Machiavellian about it. Like anyone who's good at business or negotiation knows that the person who is nervous about silence always loses.
3: Wow. You know, and I've been learning that just through the School of Hard Knocks without studying Nunchi. And I've been coming around to that awareness that in many cases, I'm used to jumping in, dominating the conversation, stepping on people's lines and so on. But if you just kind of take a breath, listen, observe, take it in, let other people show their cards, really makes a lot of sense. Number five, manners exist for a reason.
2: Right. I would say, you know, in 21st century modern life, people think that manners are not necessary and that they're just some patriarchal holdover that's designed for the upper class to make the lower class feel bad. This is not true at all. Manners exist because it makes other people around you feel comfortable. And so basic manners or even table manners are a good way to start off using Nunchi. You know, so if, let's say that you, you know, bread plates usually on the left, you know, in America. Let's say you just got to be you and you want the bread plate that's at your right. Okay, great. That means the other person hasn't got a bread plate. So, you know, how is that you being you?
3: You know, that could be related to rituals exist for a reason also.
2: Absolutely, yes. Absolutely, yes.
3: Like you write how the exchange of business cards is a ritual in Korea, and it's there for a reason.
2: Exactly. I mean, people are like, why do you still have cards in the 21st century, and why do you spend 10 seconds looking at the card when you get it? It's all about creating that beat, that extra pause, so that everyone can evaluate each other.
3: Ah. Number six, read between the lines.
2: Right. Everyone thinks they know what that means, but you can only do that if you're actually paying attention. And most people just give lip service to that advice because everyone, you know, in an argument will end up saying at some point, I'm not a mind reader. Why didn't you tell me? You know, that's not really a nice thing to say. You know, you're accusing the person of lying or concealing things when in fact they're probably just afraid to talk to you or they don't know what they're feeling. So it is your job actually to read their mind or at least try to read nonverbal cues.
3: So recognize people don't always say what they're thinking.
2: Yeah, and that's actually their right.
3: Right. And if you're thoughtful, and if you realize that's part of the whole style of talking, it gives you an advantage. Number seven, causing unintentional harm can be as bad as intentional harm.
2: Yeah, this is probably one of the more controversial things I say in the book because, you know, people think that they should get half credit if they do something, but they didn't mean to do it. I mean, from a moral point of view, absolutely. Intention matters a lot, and, you know, you shouldn't be penalized if it just goes bad. Practically speaking, a lot of times the damage you create is equal to whether you intended to harm people or not. And, you know, blackface Halloween costumes are a really good example of that. Even if you genuinely thought it was a joke, the other person got hurt. So
3: unintentional is it's harm nevertheless. And because it was unintentional, it really means you were not very thoughtful about it in most cases.
2: Right. And it hurts you as much as them.
3: So it's to your disadvantage. And finally, number eight, be nimble, be quick.
2: Right. So as I mentioned, speed is really important to Nunchi. And in fact, in Korea, if you are skilled at Nunchi, they don't say this person has good Nunchi. They say this person has quick Nunchi because adaptability is important. You don't just read the room. You have to take into account any changes in the room.
3: Wow. This really is like a new way of – it shines a new light on interaction with people and connecting and just being out there as a social – part of the social scene. Yuni Hong moved with her family from Chicago to South Korea at the age of 12. She credits the skills of Nunchi with helping her to get to the top of her class within a year of moving to Seoul, even before she became fluent in Korean. Yuni believes this Korean art of building trust by gauging other people's thoughts and feelings is an important skill that may also be a key to happiness. Her book is called The Power of Nunchi, and she's our guest right now on Travel with Rick Steves. Yuni, this is a travel show, and connecting with people is fundamental to good travel. Let's cap this discussion with an example of how Nunchi-deficient travelers might really lose something and how somebody who's tuned into Nunchi can travel better.
2: Right. Well, what's the number one mistake that travelers make? It's that they assume that everyone is like them. You know, if you're traveling, you don't have to learn everything about that specific culture. I mean, it's great if you do, but what's important is that you pay attention when you get there. And I'll give you a really sort of alarming example. Like something like 15 years ago, I don't know if you remember this, in New York City, there was a Danish tourist who left her baby in a stroller on a sidewalk in the East Village, or the Lower East Side, rather, and while she was eating in the restaurant inside. So the baby was unattended, sitting in a stroller that was just next to, like, a lamppost.
3: Mm-hmm.
2: So somebody obviously called the police, and the police arrested the woman, and, you know, and the child just temporarily was taken into Child Protective Services. And she said, and the consulate, the Danish consulate said, in Denmark, it is normal to leave the child outside a restaurant because it's, you know, it's, they should get fresh air. And why do they want to be, you know, indoors where everyone's drinking or whatever? And the police commissioner of New York said, it's not our concern what's customary in Denmark. So in other words, you know, this is not how we do it where I am, does not fly anywhere. I mean, in an extreme example, you could literally lose your child. I mean, she eventually got it back.
3: So that was bad nunchi on that Dane's part.
2: Terrible, terrible. But, you know, in smaller ways, you know, why would you want to have bad nunchi? I mean, maybe you won't lose your child, but people you ask directions from might not give you directions. Clerks who would otherwise help you might not help you. I used to live in France, and that's a complaint a lot of Americans have, is that French people are rude. But if I prod them, I'm like, okay, I know what happened here. You didn't say bonjour or even hello.
3: That's,
2: you know,
3: a perfect example of applying nunchi in a we're so Eurocentric, you know, and everybody knows in France you got these complexities and so on. But if you just stand at the edge of the room and observe for a little while, then you'll be not fighting the norm, but going with the cultural flow.
2: Yes, exactly. And like the number one enemy of nunchi is arrogance. And that is what makes the difference between an enjoyable holiday and a non-enjoyable holiday, is your own attitude.
3: So, Yuni, is this something in your daily walk? You're on vacation, traveling in a foreign land, you're going to work and you want to just be an effective part of the team. Is this something that just becomes like breathing, just without even thinking? Or is this something you've got to remember and remind yourself, okay, nunchi, let's do it the right way?
2: Yeah, some people are definitely naturally good at it. For me, it's something I have to switch on, actually. I would say I wasn't really born with very good natural nunchi. I have to, you know, it's just sort of like any kind of habituated behavior. Like if somebody has anger management training or something, it's the same thing. They can manage it, but they have to remember to manage it.
3: Yuni Hong, thank you so much. This is fun to get an insight into the Korean secret to happiness and success, the power of nunchi, and how we can apply that at home and abroad.
2: Thank you so much.
3: Yuni Hong's conversation about Korean nunchi comes to us from the Travel with Rick Steves archives. Her books, The Power of Nunchi and The Birth of Korean Cool, have also been translated into German, French, Italian, Spanish, and Portuguese, Bengali, Mongolian, and, of course, Korean. You can read what Yuni's written on Korean culture for the New York Times and find her posts on Blue Sky. It's at her website, yunihong.com, and that's spelled E-U-N-Y.
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7: I'm Christopher Kimball, and this is Milk Street Radio. Today we ask, what are the rules for dining out? For example, is it ever okay to take out your phone?
8: If you wouldn't take a book out to read, would you also take out your phone?
7: And what's the best way to grab your server's attention?
8: I am shocked by how many people who work in restaurants who have told me they get snapped at, shouted at.
7: And how fussy is too fussy?
8: I had a woman reach out to me and she said, we used to go out to eat all the time with this couple, but one of them was so persnickety. You know, it was like changing absolutely everything. Every cocktail had to be totally bespoke to their specs, all this stuff, right? And it's to the point where they don't want to go out with this person, and it's like their friendship is kind of faded because of it.
7: The new rules of restaurant etiquette, that's coming up next on Milk Street Radio from PRX after the news.
9: BBC News with Danielle Yawovietska. Ukraine has carried out large-scale drone attacks on Moscow and its surrounding region on the third and final day of Russia's parliamentary elections. Moscow's mayor called it the largest such attack on the capital yet. From there, here's Steve Rosenberg.
10: The Russian Defense Ministry says that more than 1,100 Ukrainian drones were intercepted over Russia last night. The Moscow mayor, Sergei Sobyanin, was talking about more than 1,600 Ukrainian drones since yesterday being intercepted over Russia. And certainly more than 400, he said, were heading to Moscow. But he did concede that drones had hit the Moscow oil refinery, which is one of the biggest oil refineries in Russia. We don't know the extent of the damage there, but he claims it was an attempt by Ukraine to disrupt the elections.
9: Voters in eastern Germany are going to the polls in two state elections that could further weaken Friedrich Merz's position as chancellor. If his Christian Democrats perform poorly, it's likely to lead to speculation about his future. Jessica Parker is in Mecklenburg-Western Pomerania.
11: The difficult thing, I think, for Friedrich Merz, particularly after we've had this sort of bumper year of elections, is one of the things he aimed to do was counter the rise of Alternative for Deutschland, a party that's anti-immigration, Russia-friendly. But the opposite has been happening. It's been gaining strength, and it could top the polls in Mecklenburg-Vorpommern. And that's making his party very nervous, combined with his personally low approval ratings and the fact that Germany's economy continues to stutter along, which is another thing he aimed to fix.
9: Europe's drugs agency says Scotland is being flooded with powerful new drugs, hampering efforts to cut deaths linked to narcotics. James Cook reports.
12: For years, Scotland has had the highest rate of drug deaths in Europe, but recent efforts to save lives have been hampered by the rapid spread of synthetic opioids such as nitazines and orphines, which can be hundreds of times more potent than heroin. The EU Drugs Agency says new psychoactive substances are emerging at the rate of one per week, often produced in clandestine laboratories. Criminal gangs are now routinely mixing nitazines with heroin, cocaine, cannabinoids and even fake Valium pills. Scientists, charity workers and detectives say the result is an illicit drugs market, which is now more dangerous than ever.
9: North Korea has reportedly launched a second missile in a matter of hours off its eastern coast. Japan's defense ministry said it believed both projectiles had landed in the ocean outside its exclusive economic zone. No damage to vessels has been reported. South Korea's military also said it had detected the launch of a second unidentified projectile. Last week, Pyongyang fired multiple short-range ballistic missiles. World News from the BBC.
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7: This is Mill Street Radio from PRX, and I'm your host, Christopher Kimball. Today we ask, what are the rules for dining out?
8: This is the funny thing, isn't it, about going out to eat, is like our human behavior is on display in a semi-public place.
7: Is it ever okay to have your phone on the table?
8: You know, because it's like, oh, you're most important to me, unless something more interesting happens on my phone.
7: There are also situations that are real minefields, like tipping.
15: What are you going to leave? Let's coordinate the tip here.
16: Why?
15: Well, when you split the check, we both have the exact same bill. So why don't we leave the same thing so one of us doesn't look like an idiot?
16: We're saving nations all of a sudden for lunch?
7: How to be a good diner, that's coming up later in the show. But first, we're joined by Irene Yu. She's the co-owner of Orion Bar in Brooklyn, also author of Soju Party, How to Drink and Eat Like a Korean. Irene, welcome to Milk Street.
17: Thank you so much for having me.
7: I should have had a bunch of soju and other things with me, because we could have actually drunk our way through the interview, which should have been a lot more fun. So, okay, so this is a kind of drinking I'm not familiar with. It has lots of options, lots of parts to it. So let's start at the beginning, which is, what is soju?
17: Yeah, so soju is a Korean distilled liquor. There's kind of two different types of soju. The one you see most commonly commercially comes in these like green or now sometimes like blue or like clear bottles. And it kind of drinks like, I would say, a very light vodka. Traditionally, soju was a distilled liquor that was made with like rice and nuruk, which is a Korean fermentation starter, and water. But the commercialized version of soju that you see in these green bottles is actually like the government has like one company that makes ethanol that they provide to all the different soju companies. And then that ethanol is cut down with like water and like flavorings and additives to sort of get their like special recipe. So making the soju itself is very cheap. The bottle, creating these like green glass bottles, accounts for a lot of the manufacturing cost. And in Korea, they have a really robust recycling program. So all of these bottles are collected and reused to produce and sell more soju.
7: Okay, let's talk about, I love this part, the rules around drinking. Let's talk about pouring drinks. That has a certain ritual to it, right?
17: Yes. So the hierarchy around Korean drinking really stems from the hierarchy that exists in Korea. Like, we're really cognizant of respecting the hierarchy of the people around us, whether that's respecting our elders, respecting people older than us, or even within like a corporate setting. So there's this concept of making sure you're serving the people who are older than you or higher above you first. So there's a lot of like, you have to feel out, is this person older than me? Or we just explicitly ask as well. So I think that's what's really interesting, is that you start in this really like rigid, I'm pouring for you and then you pour for me. You never pour your own drink. And then maybe as the night goes on, you sort of like start to break down those barriers.
7: Yeah, I found that really interesting. You never pour your own drink. Is that because hospitality rules sort of state that other people should pour for you?
17: Yeah, I think it's a little bit of like, don't drink by yourself, we'll drink with you. But then also like, you know, I'll serve you, you serve me. It's very much a reciprocal thing.
7: So then you talk about going out for the evening and you say, I know I'm strapping in for multiple rounds. So you move locations as you go on, you know, it's a little nomadic, right?
17: Definitely. I think it's fun because it offers a change of scene and also it sort of implicitly offers an exit strategy.
7: So the places you go to, are these
14: places really designed for small plates of food and drinking, almost like tapas, or what places are you going to?
17: I think it's actually a little bit the other way around in Korea. In Korea, alcohol is so cheap that most of the restaurants and places that serve alcohol are making their money off food. And in Korea, it's all about big portions, about sharing. So you go to a restaurant and the idea is that like the food is first and then the alcohol sort of comes around it. So with Korean style drinking, you're almost never drinking without there being food present.
14: So if you said, hey, let's go to Seoul and spend a week eating and drinking, what are three or four things you'd tell me? Things not to do or things to do to sort of make sure I don't make a complete ass of myself when I'm in Korea.
17: Well, I will say that, you know, in this book, I talk a lot about like rituals and rules. And, you know, I think it is more like in fun. But I would say that if you stepped right off the plane, the first place you should go is the Korean convenience store, because that is where you will find everything you need to drink Korean style. So obviously you'll find your soju. You got like the range of snacks and ramens and foods that you can eat alongside your drinking is all there. But then most importantly, they have these like hangover cures. So there's like jellies and tinctures and bottles and so many
14: the hangover aisle.
17: Yeah. They're everywhere. So that I think is the most key thing.
14: Is there a particular recipe or hangover cure, you know, you might make yourself, you're not buying something in the store?
17: Absolutely. In Korean culture, the hangover soup is so important that there is actually a dish called hangover soup. It's called haejanggukand it basically contains all of the things you need to recharge and revitalize your immune system. It has like soybean sprouts. It has like Napa cabbage. It's a little bit spicy. It's a very like restorative thing to sort of help you sweat out all the alcohol.
14: So what are some of the cocktails or the way they mix these alcohols? You talk about a few of them.
17: Yeah, my favorite is called a milky shot. It's basically equal parts soju, beer, and cider, which is like a Korean Sprite. And then you mix that in a glass and you cover it with a napkin and you like slam it on your hand to like foam it up. And then if you shoot that, it tastes like this Korean yogurt soda. And then there's other combinations like the soju beer combo, which is called homaek. There's also a shot called gojingamleju, which translates to like you had a hard day. And with something sweet. So in a glass, you build like half a shot of soju, half a shot of cola, and then you fill it with beer and then you shoot the whole thing. So when you drink it, you taste the soju first and then the beer and then ends with like that syrupiness from the Coke.
14: So you're co-owner of Orion Bar in Brooklyn. Are there certain things you serve at the bar that are particularly popular, especially Korean drinks that they really stand out?
17: One of our top sellers ever since we've opened is actually also a drink in the book. It's our Space Spam. It's like a spam cocktail. And so it bridges this gap between like my Korean upbringing in America. So I was like, oh, wouldn't it be really cool to like have a drink that tastes like spam? And it tried really, really hard to do that. And it did not work because like fat washing spam doesn't really do anything. And I don't know, it just like didn't really work to translate spam into a drink. So instead went more with like a tiki cocktail that's inspired by the ethos of spam, I guess. So it's a little bit spicy. It's a little bit smoky. And then this at the bar, we serve frozen in a plastic spam can. So that's been very, of course. So that's been very popular.
14: And what is it called?
17: Space Spam.
14: Space Spam. So I'm listening to this now. I'm intrigued. Give me a couple of ideas. So I go to the liquor store and I'm going to come home and try to make a couple of different cocktails, Korean style. What would be a couple of simple recipes I might want to make?
17: My favorite recipes that I really recommend from the book is to try making infused soju and using that as a basis for classic cocktails, like making a jujube soju and then using that for the base of like my jujube ginseng Negroni. You know, in the book and in this talk, we've talked a lot about like Korean style drinking, but I think that there's very much a place for soju to live on your liquor shelf and play a role in making sort of a lot more like American style cocktails.
14: Irene, it's been a real pleasure. Thank you so much. It's really, it's been a lot of fun.
17: Thank you so much, Chris. It was lovely to talk to you.
14: That was Irene Yu. Her new book is called Soju Party. Now I'm joined by my co-host, Sarah Moulton, to answer a few of your cooking questions. Sarah is, of course, the star of Sarah's Weeknight Meals on Public Television. Her latest book is Home Cooking 101. So, Sarah, so, you know, later in the show, we have a segment about restaurant etiquette, what not to do in a restaurant. So I thought, since you've worked in restaurants, both as a wait person and as a chef, is there some behavior that you find is beyond the pale in terms of etiquette?
18: You know, I'm very old-fashioned in this way. I'm tired of the cell phone at the table. It's true for home, too. You know, having it out, checking it constantly, looking at it rather than talking to each other. It's almost like there's somebody else at the table besides the people at the table. So that drives me bananas. How about you?
14: That does really bother me. But I the thing that really bothers me the most, and is totally unforgivable, if someone mistreats a server.
18: Yeah.
14: I just have no patience for that.
18: I agree. Having had been at the receiving end of a lot of BS when I was a waitress, I couldn't agree with you more.
14: So how did you deal with someone who was out of control? Did you have a way of dealing with them?
18: You know, I'm of the kill them with kindness, or just show them with your response how they're ridiculous. I never spit at anybody's anything.
14: But you thought about pouring the coffee over the head.
18: Oh, yeah, I thought it. But once you've waited on tables, you always have that mentality that you really care for the staff. And also, we all tip really well.
14: It's a brutal job.
18: It is.
14: Yeah. Okay, let's take some calls.
19: Welcome to Milk Street. Who's calling?
20: This is Penny Kider.
19: Hi, where are you calling from?
20: Charlottesville, Virginia.
19: Well, welcome. How can we help you?
20: Okay. My question was, what kind of roast beef would my mom have cooked so beautifully when I was growing up? We couldn't afford, you know, really expensive cuts of meat. She's 99, and I asked her, and she doesn't remember exactly how she cooked roast beef. But I remember, I think, that she braised it in a pan, maybe on the stovetop, and then put it in the oven. And to me, it came out so beautifully. Maybe it's because I'm trying to shortcut and not braise it and waste the pan, put it in another one in the oven. But I'm wondering if you all have some secrets.
19: Are we talking about roast beef, or are we talking about pot roast? Because roast beef, you don't braise.
20: See, I don't like pot roast because it's too done. But I remember her cutting it in slices.
19: When you use the term braise, was there liquid involved?
20: No, just salt and pepper and braising the all sides, or browning it.
19: Browning. You mean roast beef, the old-fashioned roast beef.
20: I'm looking at the Betty Crocker cookbook, and I think she had a rump roast.
19: Rump roast makes sense.
20: Uh-huh.
19: So you can do the reverse sear, and the point of the reverse sear is when you cook it at 250. You know how a lot of times, you know, right next to the crust, it'll be very, very well done all around until you get to the very center. And only that part is really the temperature you wanted it to be, unless you're a well-done fan.
20: Uh-huh.
19: When you do the reverse sear, the whole thing from top to bottom is the temperature you want it to be. And you have to decide what that temperature is, taking into account carryover cooking time. So you cook it to that temperature. When it's reached that temperature, and you really should get a meat thermometer, they're not that expensive.
20: Yeah.
19: And then you take it out and you sear it in the end, and it's yummy.
14: Most roast beef is made from the round, which is the hip down.
20: Uh-huh.
14: And that's very lean meat, and so it has to be cooked rare or medium rare, because if you cook it any more, it'll just be totally unpalatable. And you have to slice it really thin. I think the first thing is, what cut are you going to use? I would probably get a roast out of the short loin. There's the chuck from the front of the animal, the chuck, the ribs, the loin. The short loin the shoreline's between the round and the loin. Then you have two choices. You can brown it on top of the stove to start.
20: Uh-huh.
14: And you can use some spices and salt and other things. Put it in a low oven until it comes up to 120, maybe, on the inside. Okay. And then take it out and let it sit. It will come up. It's 4 or 5 pound roast, probably. It'll gain 5 degrees. So maybe you cook it to 115 to 120. The other choice is what Sarah said, which is start in a low oven, take it out when it's almost ready, and then finish it in a very hot oven, or you can finish it on top of the stove, which is a little messier. But the key to all of this is the cut. The short loin is a better shot than the round. The round is always going to be somewhat livery tasting and dry.
20: Yeah.
14: Give the short loin a shot in a low oven. See what happens.
20: Okay.
14: Penny, thank you.
20: Excellent.
14: Yeah.
20: All right. I really appreciate it.
14: Take care.
20: Thanks so much. You too. Bye.
14: This is Milk Street Radio. If you want to become a better cook, give us a ring. 855-426-9844.

0: Not every Republican running in this year's midterms is towing the MAGA party line. In his bid for re-election, Colorado Congressman Jeff Hurd is leaning on his bipartisan credentials as well as his ability to break with President Trump on several issues. Benta Berkland has more from Colorado Public Radio.
1: Jeff Hurd is a first-term member in a seat that spans western and southern Colorado, from farming and working-class areas to resort communities like Aspen and Telluride.
2: People are concerned about the cost of living. They're concerned about health care. They care about integrity in government, good government.
1: Hurd is leaning into things like working across the aisle and his personal decision not to trade stocks. President Trump won Hurd's district by 10 points in 2024. Hurd only won by 5. He now faces Democrat Duane Romero,

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2: I'm Dr. Anthony Lizerwitz, and this is Climate Connections. A recent analysis shows that the risk of flooding in Washington, D.C. is worse than city planners thought. 2 years ago, the National Capital Region Transportation Planning Board, or TPB, found that many of the region's roads, rails, and bus stops were at risk of flooding. But something was missing. Many roads that locals say flood regularly did not show up as high risk. Catherine Raynone, a TPB planner, says that's because the group used FEMA's floodplain maps, which only look at flooding near bodies of water, like rivers. So they did a second study with new flood maps that take into account how heavy rain can cause floods and overflow storm drains far from rivers or streams.
3: 25% more roads and highway miles were at risk. There were 7% more bus stops at risk, 13% more rail stops, and 25% more rail line miles that were at risk.
2: The analysis also showed where the chance of flooding will grow as climate change brings more extreme weather. Raynone says this research can help officials prioritize flood prevention projects,
3: so that they can start to mitigate the impacts of extreme precipitation
2: and provide safe, reliable transportation across the D.C. area. 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To learn more about climate change, visit climateconnections.org.
1: 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I'm Grant Ashley. 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
4: Oteil Burbridge, former bassist of both Dead & Company and the Allman Brothers Band, is joining Vermont-based trio LAMP, featuring drummer Ross Lawton, organist Ray Pekowski, and guitarist Scott Metzger, to raise money for the nonprofit that helps children facing serious illness live their dreams.
5: If I was a billionaire, I'd probably adopt 20 kids or have an orphanage or something. So whatever you could do for kids, I think there's something extra special about that. They're the most helpless, and they didn't have any choice about coming here. And you know how hard it is here on Earth.
4: The four-night run starts in Saratoga Springs on October 6th at Universal Preservation Hall, before moving to South Burlington, Brooklyn, and Boston. Josh Landes, WAMC News.
1: 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And the UMass Minutemen opened its season 3-0 for the first time since 2007. The Minutemen improved to 3-0 yesterday with a 36-14 win over Stonehill, scoring 33 straight points. T.Y. Harding led the Minutemen's offense with two touchdowns. UMass will play against Sacramento State next Saturday. 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
2: I'm Windsor Johnston with these headlines. Russia says Ukraine launched its largest drone attack yet on Moscow and the surrounding region, killing 2 people and injuring 20 overnight. The strikes hit an oil refinery, damaged an apartment building, and temporarily closed 2 airports. Authorities in Israel have arrested a Palestinian man who allegedly opened fire on Israelis in the occupied West Bank. Authorities say one Israeli is in critical condition. A new lawsuit accuses 4 leading artificial intelligence companies of illegally agreeing to put the brakes on the technology. The leaders of Anthropic, OpenAI, SpaceX AI, and Google are accused of coordinating support for an industry-wide slowdown. I'm Windsor Johnston, NPR News in Washington.
3: 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And from DuckDuckGo, introducing Duck.ai, where users can ask AI privately, from the simple questions to the sensitive ones, by DuckDuckGo, who believes AI should be optional. Duck.ai. This is NPR.
4: This is Weekend Edition from NPR News. I'm Debbie Elliott. The Protect College Sports Act, a bill that promises to bring stability to college sports, is racing to clear some of its final hurdles. It's on a glide path through the Senate, winning votes with big bipartisan majorities. Once it clears final passage there, it will head to the House. I'm joined now in the studio with NPR sports correspondent Becky Sullivan and NPR congressional reporter Eric McDaniel. Welcome to you both.
5: Hi, Debbie.
6: Hey there.
4: So, Becky, let's start before we get into this bill. As you well know, I'm a big-time college football fan, Roll Tide. But, you know, it's just remarkable the game is so different now. It's changed so much since athletes have been able to cut these deals for cash. Then we've even seen a school like LSU try to field former pro players. What's going on?
5: Yeah, I mean, you nailed it. College sports really has changed dramatically, I would say, over the last, you know, 10 years and counting. Like, this landslide of litigation has, I think, one by one, essentially knocked away all of these NCAA rules that sort of used to govern how

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2: It's starting to feel like fall. The days are getting shorter, the nights are getting longer, and I started my day with a pumpkin spice latte. But when does fall officially begin? If you're using the astronomical definition, it happens on the fall equinox, which is September 22nd this year. The exact moment of the equinox will be at 8:05 p.m. Eastern Daylight Time. And yes, there is an exact moment when the equinox happens. It's not an entire day. The equinox occurs because of the way Earth is tilted as it travels around the sun. Earth's axis is always tilted about 23.5 degrees. In summer, the northern hemisphere is tilted towards the sun, giving us more direct light and warmer days. In winter, we're angled away from the sun, resulting in less direct light and colder temperatures. But on the equinox, Earth reaches a position where neither hemisphere is tilted towards or away from the sun. The sun is directly above Earth's equator, and sunlight falls almost equally on the northern and southern hemispheres. From our perspective, the sun also rises almost due east and sets almost due west. You may have heard the word equinox means equal night, because the day and night are supposed to be exactly 12 hours long. But that's not quite true. Here in New York, we'll actually get a little more than 12 hours of daylight on September 22nd. This is because the atmosphere bends sunlight slightly, making the sun rise a little earlier and sunset a little later than when it actually occurs. Astronomers call the day with 12 hours of sunlight the equilux, and its exact date changes based on your latitude. After the equinox, the days will continue to get shorter, and the sun will stay lower in the sky. Temperatures will also keep dropping, in a sure sign that winter is coming. From the edge of the universe, I'm Dr. Valerie Rapson.
1: 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This is a WAMC regional news update. I'm Grant Ashley. The Massachusetts Department of Public Health is confirming the state's eighth human case of West Nile virus of 2026. The case was identified in a woman in her 30s. She was exposed to the virus in Middlesex County, where other exposures have been identified. The State Department of Public Health says parts of the Boston area are at high risk for West Nile virus. Most of the rest of the state is under moderate risk. That includes all of western Massachusetts. A New York State agency is reviewing how utility companies are integrating AI systems into their operations. The state's Public Service Commission says its review is meant to catalog utilities' use of AI and internal controls on the technology. The review will consider whether additional protections are needed. The PSC notes that some utility companies are already using AI for customer service, maintenance, and safety inspections. And in the forecast today, we've got rain and highs of around 60. It'll be cloudy tonight with some rain in the evening and lows around 50. And tomorrow we'll start off mostly cloudy and then becoming partly sunny. Highs should be in the mid-60s. It's currently 53 and rainy in Bennington, Vermont, 54 and rainy in Lenox, Massachusetts, 57 in Kent, Connecticut, and 57 in Albany, New York.
3: I'm Windsor Johnston with these headlines. Saudi Arabia has confirmed that Houthi rebels in Yemen fired a ballistic missile toward Riyadh. It's the first time the Saudi capital has been targeted since an escalation in fighting with the Iran-backed rebels during the Iran War. Voters in Germany are casting ballots today in elections seen as a major test for the German chancellor. Polls show the far-right alternative gaining ground amid frustration over the economy and rising living costs. At least two people were killed and 20 others were injured in a massive drone attack inside of Russia overnight. It came as the country completed the third and final day of parliamentary elections. The Kremlin accused Ukraine of trying to disrupt the vote. I'm Windsor Johnston, NPR News in Washington.
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5: This is Weekend Edition from NPR News. I'm Debbie Elliott. Growing up, was there a fairy tale or a scary story that you couldn't get out of your head? Well, in the new movie Forgotten Island, best friends Joe and Risa are obsessed with Aswang, creatures from Filipino mythology. They're especially obsessed with the Mananangal, a vampire-like creature who can split its body in half while hunting its prey.
6: Funny thing about mortals, when you tear them apart, they don't go back together.
5: Leia Salonga is the voice of Manang, the Mananangal, in the new DreamWorks film Forgotten Island. And she joins us now from the studio in New York. Thanks so much for being with us.
7: Thanks for having me. And I gotta say, your pronunciation of Mananangal is quite impressive. I'm tickled pink over here in New York.
5: Oh, well, I'm glad. I've had a little help from my producer.
7: Awesome.
5: So your character lives on this hidden magical island called Nakali.
7: Yeah.
5: Tell us about the island and the creatures who live there.
7: Yes, Nakalimutan. Joe and Risa find themselves there, having absolutely zero recollection of the night before. We start meeting all of these different characters. This were-dog, the cutest little military unit. We meet all of these incredible characters. And as I was watching this movie, I was like, oh my gosh, this is like straight out of my childhood, where I would listen to stories about the Mananangal and the Chanak, you know, all of these fantastical creatures and Filipino mythology and folklore. And it's so wonderful that it gets to be given center stage in this movie.
5: This is the first major Western animated film that explores Filipino folklore.
7: Right, yeah.
5: You know, you've been a pillar for Filipino representation in Western entertainment for quite a while now. Yet many of those roles, for example, being the singing voice of Mulan and Jasmine mm-hmm. from Aladdin, or your role as Kim in Miss Saigon,
7: right.
5: those aren't explicitly Filipino roles. What does it mean to have a role like this?
7: Oh my gosh. When I got asked to do this, it was like an instant yes. I knew that I had to be in some way, shape, or form a part of this. So many of us in the cast are Filipino, and being able to center our culture and to get to, you know, see it in such a vivid, colorful way, I'm sure that I cried. Not just a couple of times, watching the finished movie. It is beautiful. I went with my son and I went with my best friend, who's also Filipino. And so we had a very visceral reaction. And You know, even though there are very specific things to our culture, there are also universal themes. You know, seeing these two young women in such a deep friendship, really showing up for one another. It's just so wonderful to see how even something so specifically Filipino can be something relatable to anybody.
5: They have a sweet journey, mm-hmm. even though they are terrified at times because of you, yeah. because of your character.
7: Sure. I'm in my villain era, and I think this is helping me very much.
5: You know, the Manananggal in mm-hmm. Filipino folklore, it's a very dark figure, yeah. right? Here's Jo talking about it to her class at the beginning of the film.
8: This vampire woman has multiple sets of wings, breathes fire, and can split her body into two. Like this! A merciless murder machine that dive bombs its prey, violently ripping through the victim's clenched bone!
9: Okay, Joe! That's enough.
5: So do you consider it a monster?
7: Well, I think my first exposure to a Manananggal on film was in a Filipino horror movie called Shake, Rattle, and Roll. And I still have very vivid memories of seeing that. I mean, the actress who was cast to play her is this gorgeous, dusky actor. I think her name was Irma Alegre. Like, wow. And then when you see her split in two, I'm sure I get nightmares from it. And it's how something so beautiful can be so terrifying and intimidating. And then now to this. So do I consider her a monster? Yes and no. She's frightening to Joe and Risa and to so many of the other inhabitants on the island because it's a Manananggal. Of course she's going to be frightening. And of course she'll be considered a monster. But the question is, what made her that way?
5: Joe and Risa say something to each other when they need each other, yes, when they're ready for something.
7: Yeah,
5: or maybe when they're a little scared.
7: Uh-huh. Tayuna.
5: Tayuna. What's the spirit behind that?
7: Literally, tayo means you and me. So when you say tayuna, it means let's go. It means let's do this. In the lightest of ways, it just means let's go to the mall. But I think in a deeper context, especially with what Joe and Risa go through on the island, it's as partners in this crazy experience, let's go.
5: Tayuna.
7: Tayuna.
5: You've just become the first Filipina to receive a star on the Hollywood Walk of Fame.
7: Oh,
5: congratulations.
7: Thank you so much.
5: What does that mean to you?
7: Oh, goodness. I just remember being a tourist or, you know, in some way, shape or form. Sometimes I'd have work in L.A. and then I'd go into tourist mode and see those stars. And now here I am with one of my own. And it's still emotionally overwhelming because it's recognition for work that I've done. I don't know that there are enough words for me to be able to adequately describe what this means. It means that I made an impact, and it means that I was able to leave a mark. Oh my gosh, I don't know that I'll ever get over this.
5: Well, enjoy it.
7: I will.
5: That's Leia Salonga. She's the voice of Manong in the new DreamWorks film Forgotten Island, out this week. Thanks for the conversation.
7: Thank you for having me.
5: There's a corner of Alabama known for cranking out music that holds its own against Motown and Memphis. It's the Muscle Shoals sound. Billy Allen grew up nearby, singing with a powerful voice that was destined to be heard. He cut his teeth covering songs at venues around Northwest Alabama.
10: My whole idea was, okay, I'm good at taking a song and making it my own, putting my own stamp on it, sinking my own teeth into it. So years of that, I'm building, okay, this is what I'll do. I'll master this.
5: Then he met Jay Burgess of the band The Polys, who challenged him to start writing his own songs.
10: And I'm like, oh, no, I'm not a writer. And he's like, we'll just talk. And then he starts showing me how to put those ideas into melodies. He really showed me how to take those words and make music out of it, quite literally.
5: The result was an album called Black Noise that the newly formed Billy Allen and the Pollies released last year. They're out with a new record called Live at Muscle Shoals Sound. I spoke with Billy Allen about learning to sing his own music, capturing the energy of a new group, and the magic of Muscle Shoals.

0: 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I'm Debbie Elliott.
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0: Not every Republican running in this year's midterms is towing the MAGA party line. In his bid for re-election, Colorado Congressman Jeff Hurd is leaning on his bipartisan credentials as well as his ability to break with President Trump on several issues. Benta Berkland has more from Colorado Public Radio.
1: Jeff Hurd is a first-term member in a seat that spans western and southern Colorado, from farming and working-class areas to resort communities like Aspen and Telluride.
2: People are concerned about the cost of living. They're concerned about health care. They care about integrity in government, good government.
1: Hurd is leaning into things like working across the aisle and his personal decision not to trade stocks. President Trump won Hurd's district by 10 points in 2024. Hurd only won by 5. He now faces Democrat Duane Romero, a decorated veteran and longtime business owner. Hurd's meeting with voters to hear their concerns. He held an event at a library in the mountain town of Glenwood Springs, going table to table.
3: I do not vote for him. And I will not vote for him in the future.
1: That's Renee McCullough. She's a Democrat, a retired teacher, and full-time caregiver. She lives with her adult son, Chris, who has significant disabilities. Hurd was prepared to engage.
2: Okay, so let's chat. How old are you, Chris?
3: I'm very disappointed in your voting for the big, beautiful bill.
1: That's the Republican tax and spending bill that cut programs like Medicaid.
3: Why would you have voted for that if you know that it's going to take money and services and everything away from your constituents?
4: My commitment is to do everything we can to improve Medicaid and strengthen Medicaid for the neediest people that are disabled, exactly like you, Chris.
3: Okay, well, you haven't convinced me. Sorry.
1: That's because McCullough says her monthly caregiver stipend has gone down. Colorado reduced Medicaid spending to help offset federal cuts to states. Other voters, like Sandra Hernandez, who's unaffiliated, also challenged Hurd.
5: Congress is failing. They have just turned, they're kind of like my pup, rolled over on their back to rub your belly to the executive.

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1: Good morning. 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The time is 10:35. I'm Grant Ashley. Now for a look at the forecast this coming week, we turn to News Channel 13 meteorologist Alexa Dringus.
2: Good morning. Widespread light to moderate rain is expected across the Northeast today. Current radar suggests that shower coverage will increase towards dawn as a closed surface low over Ohio gradually tracks across Pennsylvania. A warm front will also lift across the southern tier of our region, surging extra low to mid-level moisture our way. This will result in widespread rain across our region for most of the day. An enhanced lift will also guide this northwards throughout the late morning to afternoon. Highs will struggle to make it out of the 50s for most areas. Half an inch to an inch of rainfall is expected, with higher amounts likely across the Catskills, Mid-Hudson Valley, and western Connecticut, which will be closer to the warm front. Given lack of instability, rainfall rates will only be around 1/10 of an inch to briefly 1/4 of an inch per hour, so flooding issues aren't a major concern. In fact, this rainfall will be largely beneficial, as much of the region is actually running slightly below normal for precipitation over the past month or so. Rain tapers to showers this evening into early tonight as the surface low tracks off to the east-southeast of our region and a high-pressure system builds into southern Canada. Mainly dry weather is expected for the first half of the week, although a few showers could reach as far north as southern Ulster, Dutchess, and Litchfield counties. Here are my latest regional forecasts for the northern Adirondacks and central and northern Vermont, as well as the Champlain Valley and Lake George area. Rain, steady at times today, highs in the upper 50s. Mostly cloudy with areas of fog tonight, lows in the mid-40s. For the Connecticut Valley and mid and lower Hudson Valley, as well as for the remainder of interior southern New England, showers today with late afternoon thunderstorms also possible. Highs in the upper 60s. Showers likely and possibly a thunderstorm before midnight tonight. Otherwise, mostly cloudy. Lows in the lower 50s. For the northern Catskills and Mohawk Valley, west of Amsterdam, as well as for the southern Adirondacks, rain steady at times today. Highs near 60. Cloudy with areas of fog overnight tonight. Lows in the lower 40s. For the southern Catskills, Taconics, and southern Berkshires, as well as for the Litchfield Hills, showers with thunderstorms also possible today. Highs in the lower 60s. Showers likely before midnight tonight, otherwise cloudy. Lows in the upper 40s. For the greater Capital District, including Albany, Schenectady, and Troy, as well as for the Saratoga area east, to southern Vermont and the Berkshires north of I-90, widespread rain, steady at times today, highs near 60. Mostly cloudy with areas of fog tonight, lows in the upper 40s. Region-wide for tomorrow, Monday, becoming partly sunny in the lower to mid-60s. Tuesday, partly sunny, a stray shower south in the lower 60s. Wednesday, mix of sun and clouds in the lower to mid-60s. Thursday, slight chance of showers late, otherwise partly sunny in the lower to mid-60s. And Friday, slight chance of showers, otherwise mostly cloudy in the lower 60s. I'm News Channel 13 meteorologist Alexa Dringus.
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0: I'm Windsor Johnston with these headlines. Russia says Ukraine launched its largest drone attack yet on Moscow and the surrounding region, killing 2 people and injuring 20. The strikes hit an oil refinery, forcing hundreds from an apartment building and temporarily closed 2 airports. Cuba is working to restore power after another nationwide blackout left millions of people in the dark. The collapse comes 9 months into a U.S. oil blockade that has deepened the island's fuel crisis. President Trump says he's planning to create an AI force and appoint an AI czar to oversee the technology. He offered few details and continues to oppose additional federal regulation amid growing safety concerns. I'm Windsor Johnston, NPR News in Washington.
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2: This is Weekend Edition from NPR News. I'm Debbie Elliott, and it's time to play the puzzle. Joining us is Will Shortz. He's puzzle editor of the New York Times and puzzle master of Weekend Edition. Hey there, Will. How's it going?
3: I'm doing great. How are you, Debbie?
2: I'm well. Glad to be sitting in this week. Why don't you remind us of last week's challenge?
3: Yes, it's something I thought of as I was in my fitness center looking across the street, and there was a sign with the answer, and this is what sprang to mind. I said, name a product in 7 letters that people buy in a shop that typically sells only this product. The last 4 letters backwards spell what people often do to this product. Rearrange the first 3 letters to spell what people then do to this product. What is it? So the product is spirits. Backwards, of course, you stir spirits and then you sip them.
2: There were more than 350 correct entries this week, and our winner is Adam Boyette of Fort Worth, Texas. Congratulations, Adam.
4: Oh, well, thank you.
2: How did you figure this one out?
4: Well, I was not at the fitness center, but when I heard Will describe the story, I thought of a liquor store immediately. And after a little bit of time working on it, spirits came to me.
2: How long have you been playing the puzzle?
4: I've been listening for a long time, and I've been submitting answers pretty regularly for about 8 years, I think.
2: And I understand this isn't your first time.
4: No, I already have one lapel pin that I wear proudly back from 2019.
2: All right. What do you do when you're not playing the puzzle?
4: Well, I enjoy going to concerts and seeing stand-up comedy, and I've got 2 kids in college, so I try to visit with them as much as I can.
2: Are you ready to play the puzzle?
4: I'm ready. Let's do it.
2: All right. Take it away, Will.
3: All right, Adam, let me ask you, are you going to wear 2 lapel pins now?
4: Well, of course. What else would I do with them?
3: I like that. Then you'll have a story connected to it. So I'm going to give you anagrams for some common highway and street signs. You tell me the signs. 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
4: Exit.
3: That's it. 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
4: Slow.
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4: No parking.
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3: 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And it's a sign you often see as you're entering a superhighway.
4: Oh, there's a lot of letters there.
2: Think about when you're merging.
3: The first word has five letters and then four letters and four letters.
4: This one's not coming to me.
3: What if I tell you the first word starts with R?
4: Is it right lane?
3: Yes. And what happens to that right lane?
4: Sometimes it ends.
2: There you go.
3: It ends. Right lane ends. Good job.
4: All right. We don't have those in Texas.
3: Well, you just go right onto the superhighway. You check it out. I bet you have right lane ends also.
2: Good job, Adam. How does it feel?
4: Well, that feels great. That was a lot of fun.
2: You seem to have no problem early on. That only one stumped you.
4: Well, it was pretty tricky with those.
2: Well, for playing our puzzle today, you will get a weekend edition lapel pin as well as puzzle books and games. And you can read all about it at npr.org/puzzle. And Adam, what member station do you listen to?
4: That'd be KERA.
2: That's Adam Boyette of Fort Worth, Texas. Thanks for playing the puzzle.
4: Thank you so much. I appreciate y'all.
2: Okay, Will, what's next week's challenge?
3: Well, it comes from Alan Hochbaum of Duluth, Georgia. There are two neighboring countries whose names have anagrams that rhyme with each other. What are the countries and their anagrams? So again, two neighboring countries whose names have anagrams that rhyme with each other. What are the countries and their anagrams?
2: When you have the answer, go to our website, npr.org/puzzle, to submit your response. Just fill out the form on the puzzle page. And remember, just one entry, please. Our deadline for entries this week is Thursday, September 24th at 3 p.m. Eastern. Don't forget to include a phone number where we can reach you. If you're the winner, we'll give you a call. And if you pick up the phone, you'll get to play on the air with the puzzle editor of the New York Times and puzzle master of Weekend Edition, Will Shorts. Thanks, Will.
3: Thank you, Debbie.
2: The FAA is bringing in AI to help manage flights. An FAA administrator, Brian Bedford, has not been shy about the scale and stakes of the project.
5: Nearly a billion Americans traveling every year. We can't allow the current system to have any downtime.
2: AI comes to airports around Washington, D.C. first on Monday. NPR's Joel Rose explains what's happening on tomorrow's Morning Edition from NPR News.
6: Good evening. Welcome to the Bayou Bar tonight. Thanks for joining us.
2: Most nights of the week in New Orleans, you can find some of the city's finest musicians playing in a dark and intimate jazz venue along the streetcar line on St. Charles Avenue.
6: Groovemaster Herlin Riley's on the drums. My name is Peter Harris. I'm playing the bass.
2: This is the Bayou Bar at the Pontchartrain Hotel.
7: Every night, there are the best musicians in the city playing in this room. In New York, people would pay hundreds of dollars to see that, and in the Bayou Bar, it's free.
2: Brian Landry is the hotel chef.
7: It's truly a magical experience to walk in this room every night, and there's really almost no separation between the bandstand and the room, so it almost feels like they're actually playing in your living room while you have dinner.
2: Landry has teamed up with his childhood friend Peter Harris, the band leader here, to write Rhythm and Rue, a new cookbook featuring a collection of recipes and also stories from the musicians who play here, like saxophonist Branford Marsalis and drummer Herlin Riley. We stopped in before the evening show to find out more and, of course, to get in the kitchen to see what the chef was cooking up.
7: We're going to do grilled pompano with broken romesco.
2: All right, let's cook.
7: We're going to start with some minced shallot. I like to do a lot of dishes that have a Spanish origin to them when cooking Creole. I think everyone's really familiar with all of the French standards of Creole cooking, but this is a great way to show all of the different contributing factors. Caribbean food, African food, indigenous cuisine.
2: Rhythm and Rue features recipes you might find on the menu here, depending on the season. There's a black-eyed pea and rice salad, shrimp muddy waters, chorizo boudin balls, and a bourbon bundt cake. Oh, and of course, this grilled fish.
7: Turn the heat off. And then these are our tomatoes, toasted Marcona almonds, and toasted hazelnuts. And so we're going to let all of these flavors just sit and marry together for a few minutes while we grill our fish.
2: Oh, it's beautiful, so colorful, the greens and reds and yellows.
7: Wait till you taste
2: it. Delightful.
8: Delicious.
2: Landry and Harris grew up in New Orleans and are proud of the city's history and culture. Landry says they want to build on that here at the Pontchartrain Hotel.
7: Truman Capote stayed here. Tennessee Williams was a big part of the history of the building as well.
2: We sit down by the bar where they make cocktails like a duck fat Sazerac or a horseradish martini, also included in the cookbook. At night, the tables fill up and it's standing room only. Band leader Peter Harris cues up the first set.
9: I'm a bass player. I didn't start playing bass until I was 16. But once I started playing, I knew that that's all I wanted to do. Once you step into that world of upright bass, jazz, there's so much depth to it. The stand-up bass lays the foundation harmonically and rhythmically for the rest of the band. Different musicians go together the way certain ingredients of dishes go together, like toasted almonds and hazelnuts are great on that fish, but you don't want to put them on...
7: in gumbo.
9: There you go. Exactly. Assembling the musicians, that's my main motivation. I want them to enjoy themselves and have a good time.
2: Herlin Riley, a.k.a. the Groove Master, appears to be having fun wailing on the drums. Like the food, the music at the Bayou Bar draws from all the cultural influences that make up New Orleans.
9: I heard y'all talking a little bit about the Spanish influence in the food. Jelly Roll Morton used to say that New Orleans music had what he called a Spanish tinge. What he's talking about is the Caribbean influence. You can hear the African rhythms. We'll have songs that swing. We have songs that groove.
7: Gumbo is a perfect example of like knowing exactly where each thing came from. We start with a roux. We just happen to almost burn it. The seafood comes from the Spanish influence. If there's sausage in it, that actually came from Germany. Red beans and rice is another one that really comes from Haitian traditions of cooking beans with some sort of pork product long and slow over the course of an entire day.
2: I'm curious, Chef Landry, how do you think about honoring the history and the culture of New Orleans while still sort of pushing it forward?
7: Both the food and the music are highly influenced by black Americans. We are two white guys, both doing things that were highly influenced by African culture, and we can openly talk about that with the cooks in the kitchen. We can have that conversation with the musicians who play here. I think it's when you ignore where it came from that it becomes a problem.
2: Chef Landry says one of the inspirations for the cookbook was a conversation with some of the musicians about how at some venues, the food was more of an afterthought. Or in the finer restaurants, the music was only for ambiance and not center stage.
7: Food and music, while both executed at high levels in the city, they don't share the same space a lot. So when you put all of those things in one room, the room does start to feel different. One of the interesting things Peter and I discuss a lot is taking care of the musicians who play here. And so at 9:30, the band takes a break.
6: Yo, we are going to take a break right now. We'll be back for a second set. You're welcome to stick around.
7: And they have a family meal together, and they talk.
8: You want the chicken again?
10: I'll eat the chicken.
8: Take the chicken.
7: Sometimes about nothing, sometimes about politics, sometimes about music.
2: On this night, Peter Harris is having that delicious pompano. Drummer Herlin Riley orders beet salad, the crab meat pasta, and short ribs. He says it all comes together at the Bayou Bar.
11: To make a beautiful dish. It's the same with the music. We all come together playing our instruments. I have the salt and pepper. Peter has the onions and the garlic. And Derek has the oregano. A lot of times it's improvisation, too. You kind of know what works and what doesn't work. But when it works, it's magic. And it's the same with the music. When the musical chemistry comes together, we have magic on the bandstand.
2: That was Herlin Riley, along with Bayou Bar head chef Brian Landry and music director Peter Harris. The cookbook, Rhythm and Rue, is out next month. Our New Orleans stories today were produced by Elena Torek and edited by Samantha Balaban. This is Weekend Edition from NPR News. Aisha Roscoe returns next weekend. I'm Debbie Elliott.
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14: Love and UFOs. Hard to imagine two topics further apart from one another. One is a feeling. One is the reason your Uncle Joe won't stand in an open field. And yet, on this week's Selected Shorts, love and UFOs go together in strange and wonderful ways. I'm Meg Wolitzer. Stay with me.
10: You're listening to Selected Shorts, where our greatest actors transport us through the magic of fiction, one short story at a time. Part of the fun of fiction is its elasticity. A story can be any length, all descriptive action, or just one long inner monologue. It can be realistic, absurd, heart-wrenching, funny, or all of the above. Also, while fiction itself stretches into many shapes and sizes, it can also stretch or change or even clarify our sense of shared reality. For instance, fiction can bring new meaning to objects we encounter every day. Think of all the writers who make us associate specific things with big, universal feelings. Like Washington Irving, who made us correlate pumpkins with some terrifying existential threat in The Legend of Sleepy Hollow, which I read in sixth grade and which changed Halloween for me forever. Or Charlotte Perkins Gilman, who tied our impressions of home decor to the state of our sanity in The Yellow Wallpaper. I read that story in college, and it cemented both my feminism and my belief in the soothing power of the paint color Paper White, number OC55 in the Benjamin Moore catalog. The authors on this week's Selected Shorts do just this sort of thing, create new and unusual connections in our heads and hearts. While Ben Lurie and Haruki Murakami are very different writers, and these stories are naturally quite disparate, there is a thread here. Both in some way connect our universal human need for love with, wait for it, UFOs. No little green men show up, but there are strange flying things tied to a love, lost or found, in each story. One piece is a modern fable about a duck with very peculiar tastes. The other is about a journey full of ramen, loss, and one important saucer sighting. Our first story in this program is by Ben Lurie. He's our kind of writer, someone who reveres the short form and has published two collections, Tales of Falling and Flying and Stories for Nighttime and Some for the Day. His smart, funny fables have a kind of timeless feel, and this story of unlikely infatuation is no different. Performing it is Sonia Manzano, an actor we all know and love from a lifetime of playing Maria on Sesame Street. She has also remained incredibly active in the years since, including writing the memoir Becoming Maria and a novel, The Revolution of Evelyn Serrano. Now, Sonia Manzano reads The Duck by Ben Lurie.
15: The Duck. A duck fell in love with a rock. It was a large rock, about the size of a duck, actually, that was situated off the bank of the river a little past the old elm. Every day after lunch, the duck would saunter over to admire the rock for a while. "Where are you going?" said the other ducks. "Nowhere," said the duck, "just around." But the other ducks knew exactly where he was going, and they all laughed at him behind his back. "Stupid duck is in love with a rock," they snickered. "Wonder what kind of ducklings they'll have." But there was one duck, a girl duck, who did not laugh. She had known the strange duck for a long time and had always found him to be a good and decent bird. She felt sorry for him. It was hard luck to fall in love with a rock. She wanted to help, but what could she do? She trailed after the duck and watched him woo the rock from behind a tree. "I love you," the duck was saying. "I love you. I love you. I love you. I love you more than the stars in the sky. I love you more than the fish in the river. I love you more than. There he stopped. For he could think of nothing else that existed. "Life itself," said the girl duck from behind the tree. She hadn't meant to pipe up. The words just sort of leapt out of her. The duck spun around to look at her. He was terrified. "It's okay," said the girl duck, waddling out from behind the tree. "I know you're in love with the rock. In fact, everyone knows." "They do," said the duck. "Yes," said the girl duck. "Yes, they do." The duck sighed and sat down on the ground. If he had had hands, he would have buried his head in them. What am I going to do? He said, what am I going to do? Do, the girl duck said. How can they go on like this, said the duck. I love a thing that cannot speak, cannot move, cannot. I don't even know how it feels about me. The girl duck looked at the rock. She didn't know what to say. I know, said the duck. You think I'm crazy. You think it's just a rock. But it isn't just a rock. It's different. It's very different. He looked at the rock. But something has to happen, he said, and soon, because my heart will break if this goes on much longer. That night, the girl duck had a hard time sleeping. She kept paddling around in circles, thinking about the rock and the duck and his heart that might break. She thought long and hard, and before morning, she had an idea. She went and woke up the strange duck. Things happen when they must, she said, as if it were an extremely meaningful statement. So, said the duck, so I have a plan, said the girl duck, and I think it will work. Well, what is it, said the duck, nearly bursting with excitement. We will need help, said the girl duck, and it will take some time, and also we will need a cliff. 2 days later, they set out. It took 4 ducks to carry the rock. They worked in teams and traded off every 15 minutes. Everyone joined in, even though they laughed, for ducks are all brothers when it comes right down to it. The cliff is over that hill and then quite a ways to the south, said the most elderly duck. I remember flying over it when I was a fledgling. It looked like the edge of the world. The ducks trudged on under their rocky weight for hours. For hours, and then for days. At night, they camped under the hedges and strange trees and ate beetles and frogs. Do you think it'll be much farther, said one of the ducks. Maybe, said the old duck. My memory is not so good anymore. On the 6th day, the ducks began to tire. I don't believe there is a cliff, said one of them. Me neither, said another. I think the old duck is crazy. My back hurts, said a third duck. I want to go home. Me too, said a fourth. In fact, I'm going to. And then all the ducks began to turn for home. The rock fell to the forest floor and lay there. The strange duck looked imploringly at the girl duck. Don't worry, she said. I won't leave you. They watched all the other ducks flee homeward, and then they hoisted the rock onto their backs and trudged on. What do you think will happen when we throw it off the cliff? Said the duck. I don't know, said the girl duck. I just know it will be something. Finally, they came to the edge of the cliff. The drop-off was so great they couldn't see the ground, just great white clouds spread out before them like an endless rolling cotton blanket. It looks so soft, said the duck. Yes, it does, said the girl duck. Are you ready? The duck looked at the rock. This is it, my love, he said. The moment of truth. And whatever happens, please remember, always remember, I love you. And the two ducks hurled the rock off the cliff together. At first, the rock simply fell, like a rock, one might say, like a stone. But then something began to happen. It began to slow. It began to grow. It began to change. It narrowed. It elongated. And it also spread sideways. It's becoming a bird, the girl duck said. And it was becoming a beautiful gray bird, really, not that unlike a duck. Its wings began to move slowly up and down, and it dove down and then coasted up. It looked back over its shoulder at the two ducks on the cliff, and it called out just once, goodbye. And then it was going, getting smaller and smaller, flying off over the blanket across the sky. The ducks did not speak much on the way home. Do you think it will be happy? Said the duck. I hope so, said the girl duck, and that was all. They really didn't say any more. When they reached the pond, the other ducks gathered around and clamored to hear what had happened. The duck and the girl duck glanced at each other. Nothing, said the girl duck. It fell. In the days that followed, the duck stayed to himself. The girl duck went and swam around in circles. She thought about that rocky bird flying off into the sky. She saw it over and over in her mind. And then one day, not too many days later, she looked and saw the duck come swimming up. He was carrying a small salamander in his bill. For me, the girl duck said, and the duck smiled.
16: That was The Duck by Ben Lurie, performed by Sonia Manzano. I'm Meg Wolitzer. I love the choice Lurie made for the object of the duck's affections. What screams, "Sorry, I can't love you back," more than a rock? Of course, it's kind of a fable, so we've got a very clear moral. But the fun part is the way Lurie's imagination leads us to it. We wanted to know more about how this sweet and funny story came to be. Here's Ben Lurie.
17: I never really know what prompts the stories. They just kind of come onto the page. The only way I've ever found to successfully write a story is to sit down with no ideas, no plans, absolutely nothing in mind, and then just take whatever thought or image is that pops into my head. So I sat down that night, and a duck came to mind, so I wrote a story about a duck. I grew up across the street from a park that had a river running through it and had a lot of ducks, and so I was fascinated by ducks from a very early age. I was always out there running around trying to catch a duck. Now I live in Echo Park by the Echo Park Lake, which is also full of ducks, so I've just been a big duck person my whole life. I think of him as a mallard. I noticed that at some point the word rock has the word rock, R-O-C, in there, and there is that image hidden inside the word. And that's something that I noticed as I was writing the story, but not something that I thought of ahead of time. And I find that's something that happens a lot when I'm writing stories, is that they end up being a lot more complicated than I consciously envisioned. They sort of contain these multitudes that I didn't know were going to be there. Now, I always love the story of the rock. I love mythical birds of all kinds. So there was a point when I thought about having the rock crack open and a rock, R-O-C, emerge in the story. I didn't do that, but it's sort of similar.
16: Lurie's story is making me now recall a fad from my own youth, the pet rock. 1.5 million of these were sold in 1975. They consisted of a chunk of mineral in a cardboard box with air holes punched into it and an accompanying training manual that instructed you on how to teach your pet rock amusing tricks. Here's a good one. The best place to teach your pet rock how to roll over is on the side of a hill. Ben Lurie's amusing trick is to use his fabulistic story power as a way to explore both affection and transformation. When we return, Haruki Murakami goes in search of solace and UFOs. 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

0: Welcome back. This is Selected Shorts, where our greatest actors transport us through the magic of fiction, one short story at a time. I'm Meg Wolitzer. 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It's that easy. Our second story in this hour is by Haruki Murakami, the popular author of many novels, including The Wind-Up Bird Chronicle and 1Q84. In the fall of 2025, Selected Shorts teamed up with the Japan Society in New York City to honor the Japanese writer. At this show, we read the story UFO in Kushiro from Murakami's early collection After the Quake, as it contains so many touchstones of his later novels. If you know, you know, as the kids say. If you don't know, the surprises may even be better. Reading this piece is Javier Munoz. He's a performer who played the lead in Hamilton on Broadway and has appeared in series including Shadowhunters. And now, Javier Munoz performs UFO in Kushiro by Haruki Murakami.
1: UFO in Kushiro. 5 straight days she spent in front of the television, staring at crumbled banks and hospitals, whole blocks of stores in flames, severed rail lines and expressways. She never said a word. Sunk deep in the cushions of the sofa, her mouth clamped shut. She wouldn't answer when Komura spoke to her. She wouldn't shake her head or nod. Komura could not be sure that the sound of his voice was even getting through to her. Komura's wife came from way up north in Yamagata, and as far as he knew, she had no friends or relatives who could have been hurt in Kobe. Yet, she stayed planted in front of the television from morning to night. When he got up, Komura would make his own toast and coffee and head off to work. When he came home in the evening, he'd fix himself a snack with whatever he found in the refrigerator and eat it by himself. She'd still be glaring at the late news when he dropped off to sleep. In his presence, at least, she ate nothing and drank nothing and never went to the toilet. A stone wall of silence surrounded her. Komura gave up trying to break through. And when he came home from work on Sunday, the sixth day, his wife had disappeared. Komura was a salesman at one of the oldest audio equipment stores in Tokyo's Akihabara electronics town. He handled high-end stuff and earned a sizable commission whenever he made a sale. Most of his clients were doctors, wealthy independent businessmen, rich provincials. He had been doing this for 8 years and had a decent income right from the start. The economy was healthy, real estate prices were rising, and Japan was overflowing with money. Wallets were bursting with 10,000 yen bills, and everyone was dying to spend them. The most expensive items were often the first to sell out. Komura was tall and slim and a stylish dresser. He was good with people. In his bachelor days, he had dated a lot of women, but after getting married at 26... he found that his desire for sexual adventures simply and mysteriously vanished. He hadn't slept with any women but his wife during the 5 years of their marriage. Not that the opportunity had never presented itself, but he had lost all interest in fleeting affairs and one-night stands. He much preferred to come home early, have a relaxed meal with his wife, talk with her a while on the sofa, then go to bed and make love. This was everything he wanted. Komura's friends were puzzled by his marriage. Next to his clean, classic looks, His wife could not have seemed more ordinary. She was short, with thick arms. She had a dull, even stolid appearance, and it wasn't just physical. There was nothing attractive about her personality, either. She rarely spoke, and her expression was often sullen. Still, though he himself did not quite understand why, Kimura always felt his tension dissipate when he and his wife were together under one roof. It was the only time he could truly relax. He slept well with her, undisturbed by the strange dreams that had troubled him in the past. His sex life was warm. He no longer had to worry about death or venereal disease or the vastness of the universe. His wife, on the other hand, disliked Tokyo's crowded urban lifestyle and longed for Yamagata. She missed her parents, her two older sisters, and she would go home to see them whenever she felt the need. Her parents operated a successful inn which kept them financially comfortable. Her father was crazy about his youngest daughter and happily paid her round-trip fares. Several times, Kimura had come home from work to find his wife gone and a note on the kitchen table telling him that she would be visiting her parents for a while. He never objected. He just waited for her to come back. And she always did. After a week or 10 days, in a good mood. But the letter his wife had left him 5 days after the earthquake was different. "I am never coming back," she said. And gone on to explain simply but clearly why she no longer wanted to live with Kimura. "The problem is that you never give me anything," she wrote. "Or, to put it more precisely, you have nothing inside you that you can give me. You are good and kind and handsome, but living with you is like living with a chunk of air. It's not your fault. There are lots of women who will fall in love with you. But please don't call me. Just get rid of the stuff I'm leaving behind." Not that she had left much of anything behind. Her clothes, her shoes, her umbrella, her coffee mug, her hair dryer, all were gone. She must have packed them in boxes and shipped them out after he left for work that morning. The only things still in the house that could be called her stuff were the bicycle she used for shopping and a few books. The Beatles and Bill Evans CDs that Kimura had been collecting since his bachelor days had also vanished.

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1: You want, but I don't think that'll change anything, his mother-in-law said. She was probably right. Kim would have thought. No matter how long he waited, things would never be the same. He was sure of that. Shortly after he sent the papers back, Kimura asked for a week off from work. February was a slow month, and he had already told his boss what was going on in his life. He had no trouble getting permission. A colleague of Kimura's named Sasaki came over to him at lunch and said, I hear you're taking time off. Are you planning to do something? I don't know, Kimura said. What should I do? Sasaki was a bachelor, 3 years younger than Kimura. He had a delicate build and short hair, and he wore round gold-rimmed glasses. He talked too much and had a certain overconfident air about him, which a lot of people disliked, but he got along well enough with the easygoing Kimura. What the hell, as long as you're taking the time off, why not travel somewhere nice? It's not a bad idea, Kimura said. Wiping his glasses with his handkerchief, Sasaki peered at Kimura as if examining him for some kind of clue. Have you ever been to Hokkaido? He asked. Never, Kimura said. Would you like to go? Why do you ask? Sasaki narrowed his eyes and cleared his throat. To tell the truth, I've got a small package I'd like to send to Kushiro. And I'm hoping you'll take it there for me. You'd be doing me a big favor. And I'd be glad to pay for the ticket. I could cover your hotel in Kushiro, too. A small package? Like this, Sasaki said, shaping a 4-inch cube with his hands. Nothing heavy. Something to do with work? Sasaki shook his head. Not at all, he said. Strictly personal. I just don't want it to get knocked around, which is why I can't mail it. I'd like you to deliver it by hand, if possible. I really ought to do it myself, but I haven't had the time to fly all the way to Hokkaido. Is it something important? His closed lips curling slightly. Sasaki nodded. It's nothing fragile, and there are no hazardous materials. There's no need to worry about it. They're not going to stop you when they x-ray it at the airport. I promise I'm not getting you in trouble. The only reason I'm not mailing it is I just don't feel like mailing it. Hokkaido in February would be freezing cold, Kimura knew. But cold or hot, it was all the same to him. So, who do I give the package to? My sister. My younger sister. She lives up there. Kimura decided to accept Sasaki's offer. Thinking it over would have been too much trouble. He had no reason to refuse and nothing else to do. Sasaki called the airline immediately and reserved a ticket for 2 days later. At work the next day, he handed Kimura a box like the ones used for human ashes, only smaller, wrapped in manila paper. Judging from the feel, it was made of wood. It weighed almost nothing. Broad strips of transparent tape were wrapped around the package over the paper. Kimura held it in his hands and studied it for a few seconds and gave it a little shake. He couldn't feel or hear anything moving inside. My sister will pick you up at the airport, Sasaki said. She'll be arranging a room for you. All you have to do is meet her at the gate. Kimura left home with the box in his suitcase, wrapped in a thick shirt. The plane was far more crowded than he imagined it would be. Why were all these people going from Tokyo to Kushiro in the middle of winter, he wondered. The morning paper was full of earthquake reports. He read it from beginning to end on the plane. The number of dead was rising. Many areas were still without water and electricity, and countless people had lost their homes. Each article contained some new tragedy. But to Kimura, those

0: tragedies registered as oddly lacking depth. The aftermath of the earthquake was like a distant, monotonous echo to him. The only thing he could give any serious thought to was his wife's drawing ever further away. When he grew tired of thinking of his wife and of following the lines of type, he closed his eyes and napped. When he woke, he thought about his wife again. Why had she followed the earthquake reports with such intensity from morning to night without eating or sleeping? What had she seen that he didn't see? Two young women wearing overcoats of similar design and color approached Komura at the airport. One was fair-skinned and maybe 5'6" with short hair. The area from her nose to her full upper lip was oddly extended in a way that made Komura think of short-haired, hoofed animals. The other woman was closer to 5'1" and would have been quite pretty if her nose hadn't been so small. Her long hair fell straight to her shoulders. Her ears were exposed, and there were two moles on her right earlobe, which were emphasized by the earrings she wore. Both women looked to be in their mid-20s. They took Komura to a cafe in the airport. "I'm Keiko Sasaki," the taller woman said. "My brother told me how helpful you have been to him. This is my friend, Shimao." "Nice to meet you," Komura said. "Hi," Shimao said. "My brother tells me that your wife recently passed away." "Keiko," Sasaki said, with a respectful expression. Komura waited a moment before answering. No, she didn't die. "I just talked to my brother the day before yesterday. I'm sure he said quite clearly that you had lost your wife." "I did. She left me. But as far as I know, she's alive and well." "Well, that's strange. I couldn't possibly have misheard something so important." She gave him an injured look. Komura put a small amount of sugar in his coffee and stirred it gently before taking a sip. The liquid was thin, with no taste to speak of. "What the hell am I doing here?" he wondered. "Well, I guess I did mishear it. I can't imagine how else to explain the mistake," Keiko Sasaki said, apparently satisfied now. She drew in a deep breath and bit her lower lip. "Please forgive me. I was very rude." "Don't worry about it. Either way, she's gone." Shimao said nothing while Komura and Keiko spoke, but she smiled and kept her eyes on Komura. She seemed to like him. He could tell from her expression and her subtle body language. A short silence fell over the three of them. "Anyway, let me give you the important package I brought," Komura said. He unzipped his suitcase and pulled the box out of the folds of the thick shirt he had wrapped it in. Keiko stretched her hands across the table, her expressionless eyes fixed on the package. After testing its weight, she did the same thing Komura had and gave it a few shakes by her ear. She flashed him a smile as if to signal that everything was fine and slipped the box into her oversized shoulder bag. "I have to make a call," she said. "Do you mind if I excuse myself for a moment?" "Not at all," Komura said. "Feel free." Keiko slung the bag over her shoulder and walked off toward a distant phone booth. Komura studied the way she walked. The upper half of her body was still, while everything from the hips down made large, smooth, mechanical movements. He had the impression that he was witnessing some moment from the past shoved with random suddenness into the present. "Have you been to Hokkaido before?" Shimao asked. Komura shook his head. "Yeah, I know. It's a long way to come." Komura nodded. Then he turned to survey his surroundings. "Strange, though," he said. "Sitting here like this, it doesn't feel as if I've come all that far." "Because you flew. Those planes are too damn fast. Your mind can't keep up with your body." "You may be right. Did you want to make such a long trip?" "I guess so," Kamuda said. "Because your wife left?" Kamuda nodded. "No matter how far you travel, you can never get away from yourself," Shimao said. Kamuda was staring at the sugar bowl on the table as she spoke, but then he raised his eyes to hers. "Well, it's true," he said. "No matter how far you travel, you can never get away from yourself. It's like your shadow. It follows you everywhere." Shimao looked hard at Kamuda. "I bet you loved her, didn't you?" Kamuda dodged the question. "You're a friend of Keiko Sasaki's, huh?" "Right, we do stuff together." "What kind of stuff?" Instead of answering him, Shimao asked, "Are you hungry?"
1: "I don't know," Kamuda said. "I feel kind of hungry and kind of not."
0: "Well, let's go have something warm, the three of us. Eating something warm will help you relax." Shimao drove a small four-wheel drive Subaru. Keiko Sasaki sat right next to Shimao, and Kamuda had the cramped rear seat by himself. There was nothing particularly wrong with Shimao's driving, but the noise in the back was terrible, and the suspension was nearly shot. The car had to have more than 100,000 miles on it. The automatic transmission slammed into gear whenever it downshifted, and the heater blew hot and cold. Shutting his eyes, Kamuda imagined that he had been imprisoned in a washing machine. No snow had been allowed to accumulate on the streets in Kushiro, but dirty, icy mounds stood at random intervals on both sides of the road. Dense clouds hung low, and although it was not yet sunset, everything was dark and desolate. The wind tore through the city in sharp squeals. There were no people out walking. Even the traffic lights looked frozen. "This is one part of Hokkaido that doesn't get much snow," Keiko explained in a loud voice, looking back at Kamuda. "We're on the coast, and the wind is strong, so whatever piles up gets blown away. It's cold, though. Freezing cold. Sometimes it feels like it's taking your ears off." "You hear about those drunks who freeze to death sleeping on the street," Shimao said.
1: "Do you get bears around here?" Kamuda asked.
0: Keiko giggled and turned to Shimao. "Bears!" Shimao gave the same kind of giggle.
1: "I don't know much about Hokkaido," Kamuda said by way of excuse.
0: "I know a good story about bears," Keiko said. "Right, Shimao?" "A great story," Shimao said. But their talk broke off at that point, and neither of them told the bear story. Kamuda didn't ask to hear it. Soon they reached their destination, a big noodle shop on the highway. They parked in the lot and went inside. Kamuda had a beer and a hot bowl of ramen noodles. The place was dirty and empty, and the chairs and tables were rickety, but the ramen was terrific. And when he had finished eating, Kamuda did, in fact, feel more relaxed.
2: "Tell me, Mr. Kamuda," Keiko said, "do you have something you want to do in Hokkaido? My brother says you're going to spend a week here."
0: Kamuda thought about it for a moment, but couldn't come up with anything he wanted to do.
2: "How about a hot spring? I know a little country place not far from here."
0: "Not a bad idea," Kamuda said. "I'm sure you'd like it. It's really nice. No bears or anything." The two women looked at each other and laughed again.
2: "Do you mind if I ask you about your wife?" Keiko asked. I don't mind. When did she leave?
0: 5 days after the earthquake, so that's more than 2 weeks ago now.
2: Did it have something to do with the earthquake?
0: Kimura shook his head. Probably not, I don't think so.
2: Still, I wonder if things like that aren't connected somehow,
1: Shimeo said with a tilt of her head.
2: Yeah, Keiko said. It's just that you can't see how.
1: Right, Shimeo said. Stuff like that happens all the time.
2: Stuff like what? Kimura asked. Like, say what happened with somebody I know, Keiko said.
0: You mean Mr. Sagi? Shimeo asked.
1: Exactly, Keiko said.
0: There's this guy, Saiki. He lives in Kushiro. He's about 40 years old, a hairstylist. His wife saw a UFO last year. She was driving on the edge of town all by herself in the middle of the night, and she saw a huge UFO land in a field, whoosh, like in Close Encounters. A week later, she left home. Just disappeared and never came back. They weren't having any domestic problems or anything.
1: And it was because of the UFO? Kimura asked.
0: I don't know why. She just up and left. No note or anything. She had 2 kids in elementary school, and she just walked out. Not a word from her since, Keiko said. The whole week before she left, all she'd do was tell people about the UFO. You couldn't get her to stop. She'd just go on and on about how big and beautiful it was.
1: She paused to let that story sink in. My wife left a note, Kimura said. And we don't have any kids.
0: So your situation's a little better than Saiki's, Keiko said. Yeah, kids make a big difference, Shimeo said, nodding.
2: Shimeo's father left home when she was 7, Keiko explained with a frown. Ran off with his wife's younger sister.
1: A silence settled over the group.
0: Maybe Mr. Saiki's wife didn't run away, but was captured by an alien from the UFO, Kimura said, to change the subject.
2: It's possible, Shimeo said with a somber expression. You hear stories like that all the time.
0: You mean like you're walking along the street and a bear eats you kind of thing, Keiko asked.
1: The 2 women laughed.
0: The 3 of them left the noodle shop and went to a nearby Love Hotel. It was on the edge of town, on a strange street, where Love Hotels alternated with gravestone dealers. The hotel Shimeo had chosen was an odd building, constructed to look like a European castle. A triangular red flag flew on its highest tower. Keiko got the key at the front desk, and they took the elevator to the room. The windows were tiny, compared with the absurdly big bed. Kimura hung his down jacket on a hanger and went into the toilet. During the few minutes that he was gone, the 2 women managed to run a bath, dim the lights, turn up the heat, turn on the television, examine the delivery menus from local restaurants, test the light switches at the head of the bed, and check the contents of the minibar.
2: The owners are friends of mine, Keiko said. I had them get a big room ready. It's a Love Hotel, but don't let that bother you.
1: You're not bothered, are you?
0: Not at all, Kimura said. I thought this would make a lot more sense than sticking you in a cramped little room in some cut-rate business hotel by the station.
1: I'm sure you're right, Kimura said.
0: Why don't you take the bath? I filled the tub.
1: Kimura did as he was told. The tub was huge.
0: Kimura felt almost uneasy soaking in it alone. The couples who came to this hotel probably took baths together. When he emerged from the bathroom, Kimura was surprised to see that Keiko Sasaki had left. Shimeo was still there, drinking beer and watching TV.
2: Keiko went home, Shimeo said. She wanted me to apologize and tell you that she'll be back tomorrow morning. Do you mind if I stay here a little while and have a beer?
1: No, Komura said.
2: You sure it's no problem? Like, you want to be alone or you can't relax if somebody else is around or something?
1: Komura insisted that it was no problem.
0: Drinking his beer and drying his hair with a towel, he watched TV with Shimao.
1: It was a news special on the Kobe earthquake. Same images appeared again and again. Tilted buildings, buckled streets, tearful old women, confusion and aimless anger. When a commercial came on, Shimao used the remote to switch off the TV.
2: Let's talk, she said, as long as we're here.
1: Fine, Komura said.
2: What should we talk about?
1: In the car, you and Keiko said something about a bear, remember? You said it was a great story.
2: Oh, yeah. Yeah, she said, nodding, the bear story.
1: You want to tell it to me?
0: Sure, why not? Shimao got a fresh beer from the refrigerator and filled both their glasses.
1: It's a little raunchy, she said. You don't mind?
2: Komura shook his head. No, go ahead.
0: I mean, some men don't like hearing a woman tell certain kinds of stories.
1: I'm not like that.
0: What's something that actually happened to me, so it's a little embarrassing. I'd like to hear it if you're okay with it. I'm okay, Shimao said. If you're okay.
2: Oh, I'm okay, Komura said.
0: 3 years ago, back around the time I started college, I was dating this guy. He was a year older than me, and he was the first guy I had sex with. One day, the two of us were out hiking in the mountains way up north. Shimao took a sip of beer. It was fall, and the hills were full of bears. That's the time of year when the bears are getting ready to hibernate. So they're out looking for food, and they're really dangerous. Sometimes they attack people. They'd done an awful job on a hiker 3 days before we went out. So somebody gave us a bell to carry with us. We were supposed to shake it while we walked to warn the bears that there were people around. You know, bears don't attack people on purpose. I mean, they're pretty much vegetarians. They don't have to attack people. What happens is they suddenly bump into people in their territory and they get surprised or angry and they attack out of reflex. If you walk along ringing your bell, they'll avoid you. Get it?
1: I get it.
0: So that's what we were doing. Walking along and ringing the bell. We got to this place where there was nobody else around. All of a sudden, he said he wanted to do it. I kind of liked the idea too, so I said okay. And we went into this bushy place off the trail where nobody could see us, and we spread out a piece of plastic. But I was afraid of the bears. I mean, think how awful it would be to have some bear attack you from behind and kill you while you're having sex. I would never want to die that way, would you?
2: Komura agreed that he would not want to die that way.
0: So there we were, shaking the bell with one hand and having sex. Kept it up from start to finish. Ding-a-ling, ding-a-ling.
1: Which one of you shook the bell?
0: We took turns. We'd trade off when our hands got tired. It was so weird, shaking this bell the whole time we were doing it. I think about it sometimes even now when I'm having sex and I start laughing.
1: Komura gave a little laugh too.
0: Shimao clapped her hands. Oh, that's wonderful, she said. You can laugh after all.
2: Of course I can laugh, Komura said. But come to think of it, this was the first time he had laughed in quite a while.
1: When was the last time?
2: Do you mind if I take a bath too? Shimao asked.
1: No, Komura said.
0: While she was bathing,
1: Kimura watched a variety show emceed by a comedian with a loud voice. He didn't find it the least bit funny, but he couldn't tell whether that was the show's fault or his own. He drank a beer and opened a pack of nuts from the minibar. Shimao stayed in the bath for a very long time. Finally, she came out wearing nothing but a towel and sat on the edge of the bed. Dropping the towel, she slid between the sheets like a cat and lay there staring at Komura. "When was the last time you did it with your wife?" she asked. "At the end of December, I think." "Nothing since?" "Nothing." "Not with anybody?" Kimura closed his eyes and nodded. "You know what I think?" Shimeo said. "You need to lighten up. Learn to enjoy life a little more. I mean, think about it. Tomorrow there could be an earthquake. You could be kidnapped by aliens. You could be eaten by a bear. Nobody knows what's going to happen. Nobody knows what's going to happen," Kimura echoed. "Ding-a-ling," Shimao said. After several failed attempts to have sex with Shimao, Kimura gave up. This had never happened to him before. "You must have been thinking about your wife," Shimeo said. "Yep," Kimura said. But in fact, what he had been thinking about was the earthquake. Images of it had come to him one after another, as if in a slideshow, flashing on the screen and fading away. Highways, flames, smoke, piles of rubble. He couldn't break the chain of silent images. Shimeo pressed her ear against his naked chest. "Yeah, these things happen," she said. "Uh-huh. You shouldn't let it bother you." "I'll try not to," Kimura said. "Men always let it bother them, though." Kimura said nothing. Shimeo played with his nipple. "You said your wife left a note, didn't you?" "I did." "What did it say?" "That living with me was like living with a chunk of air." "A chunk of air?" Shimeo tilted her head back to look up at Kimura. "What does that mean?" "That there's nothing inside me, I guess." "Is it true?" "Could be," Kimura said. "I'm not sure, though. I may have nothing inside me, but what would something be?" "Yeah, really, come to think of it, what would something be? My mother was crazy about salmon skin. She always used to wish that there were a kind of salmon that was made of nothing but skin. So there may be some cases when it's better to have nothing inside, don't you think?" Kimura tried to imagine what a salmon made of nothing but skin would be like. But even supposing there were such a thing, wouldn't the skin itself be something inside? Kimura took a deep breath, raising and then lowering Shimeo's head on his chest. "I'll tell you this, though," Shimeo said. "I don't know whether you've got nothing or something inside you, but I think you're terrific. I'll bet the world is full of women who would understand you and fall in love with you." "Oh, I'd said that too." "What? Your wife's note?" "Uh-huh." "No kidding," Shimeo said. Her earring rubbed against the skin of his chest.
0: Come to think of it, Kamuda said, what's the something inside that box I brought up here?
1: Is that bothering you?
0: Well, it wasn't bothering me before, but now I don't know. It's starting to.
1: Well, since when?
0: Just now.
1: All of a sudden?
0: Yeah.
1: Once I started thinking about it, all of a sudden. I wonder why it started to bother you now, all of a sudden.
0: Kamuda stared at the ceiling for a minute.
1: I wonder.
0: The two listened to the moaning of the wind. The wind came from someplace unknown to Kamuda, and it blew past to another place unknown to him.
1: I'll tell you why, Shimeo said in a low voice. It's because that box contains the something that was inside you. You didn't know that when you carried it here and gave it to Kaiko with your own hands. Now you'll never get it back.
0: Kamuda lifted himself from the mattress and looked down at the woman. Tiny nose, moles on her earlobe. In the room's silence, his heart beat with a loud, dry sound. His bones cracked as he leaned forward. For a split second, Kamuda felt as if he were on the verge of committing an act of incredible violence.
2: Just kidding, Shimeo said, when she saw the look on his face. I said the first thing that popped into my head. It was a lousy joke. I'm sorry. Don't take it personally. I didn't mean to hurt you.
0: Kamuda forced himself to calm down and sank his head into his pillow again. He closed his eyes and took a deep breath. The huge bed stretched out around him like a nocturnal sea. His heart was still pounding.
2: Are you starting to feel a little as if you've come a long way? Shimeo asked.
1: Now I feel as if I've come a very long way, Kamuda answered honestly.
0: Shimeo traced a complicated design on Komura's chest with her fingertip, as if casting a magic spell.
2: But really, she said, you're just at the beginning.
3: That was Haruki Murakami's story, UFO in Kushiro, read by Javier Munoz. I'm Meg Wolitzer. Yes, that story features a flying saucer, but no abduction. And that's part of the deep pleasure of Murakami's writing. The disappearances may feel sudden or unjust, but they aren't necessarily supernatural. If we're listening closely, we sense why Komura might have left her husband, flying saucers aside. And I know we talked about these stories as strange bedfellows and the idea of love and UFOs as an unusual pairing, kind of like having a glass of fine Merlot along with a ringding. But in both the stories and their unlikely elements, there's a feeling that our wild world sometimes includes magic and mystery and other things we can't explain. I know that our lives and our fiction are better for it. I'm Meg Wolitzer. Thanks for joining me for Selected Shorts. Selected Shorts is produced by Jennifer Brennan and Sarah Montague. Our team includes Matthew Love, Drew Richardson, Mary Shimkin, Vivienne Woodward, and Magdalene Robleski. The readings are recorded by Miles B. Smith. Our programs presented at the Getty Center in Los Angeles are recorded by Phil Richards. Our mix engineer for this episode was Joe Plourd. Our theme music is David Peterson's That's the Deal, performed by the Deerdorf Peterson Group. 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This program is also made possible with public funds from the New York State Council on the Arts, with the support of Governor Kathy Hochul and the New York State Legislature. Selected Shorts is produced and distributed by Symphony Space.

Zephyr singing Fear live in session. That's it for this week's Arts Hour. Thank you for your ears, and thank you to both my guests, Laruska Ivanzadeh and Yosha Bongard. If you like the Arts Hour as a podcast, we can now be found by searching for Artists at Work wherever you get your BBC podcasts. 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For now, for me, Nikki Beatty, studio managers Dave O'Neill and Jackie Marjoram, and producers Nikki Paxman and Kieran Birmingham, see you next week.

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5: Stephen Miller is leading an unprecedented and intense White House drive across a host of government departments to accelerate the removal of undocumented immigrant children, using tactics that critics say are cruel and racist. And in some cases, they flout federal law. This according to The Guardian. As Deputy Chief of Staff at the White House, Miller is seen as the mastermind and enforcer behind the administration's hardline anti-immigration agenda. He's directing a whole-of-government approach, not a whole-in-government, that has been ramping up throughout Trump's second term and targeting a vulnerable population of undocumented children. What do we tell the many abruptly find themselves denied access to legal immigration pathways with their applications fast-tracked and then rejected and then forced out of the country? Almost 200,000 children have been ordered removed from the U.S. by immigration judges during this administration, according to the Justice Department's own review. Miller frequently confers with subordinates, daily at times, pressing them to maximize removals of immigrant children. According to a number of sources familiar with the White House plans, quote, the folks that have to do the implementation are told, quote, these instructions came directly from the White House, or, quote, these instructions came directly from Stephen Miller, as a way of conveying the importance of implementing them in a timely fashion and doing it in the way that they were instructed to do it, said one source. Sources warned of the White House pushing each department of the five involved to boost efforts individually and by working together in new ways to speed up and expand the deportations of undocumented children, especially by dismantling communication safeguards among agencies designed to protect children and hurrying them in vast numbers without lawyers in front of asylum officers and immigration judges who are either inclined or under pressure to take a hard line and get them out of the land of freedom. Indeed, ladies and gentlemen, it's Miller time. Hello, welcome to the show.

0: From New Orleans, Louisiana, I'm Harry Shearer, welcoming you to this edition of the show. You know what we need right now? A little Musk love.
1: Looks like Musk love.
0: That's what I'm talking about. America PAC is a pro-Trump super PAC, political action committee. It's financed primarily by Elon Musk to transfer massive funding to the Trump presidential campaign in 2024. Now it's published a website called votesafe.org. That site falsely claims to help people register to vote ahead of the midterms this year. The site grabs data and personal information from visitors, does not actually register anyone to vote. America PAC has spent over $180,000 in marketing just this past week to push voters to its fake registration site. That's according to Midas Touch website. The site, votesafe.org, is designed to resemble the actual voter registration site, vote.org. Isn't that cute? Which provides legitimate voter registration and information services and is run by a registered nonpartisan nonprofit. Vote.org does not track any personal information, only requires users to submit their email and mailing address. Visitors to the site automatically transmit to Musk, that is votesafe.org, transmit to Musk their full name, birthday, home address, email address, cell phone number, IP address, browser, operating system, screen size and language of device, location, district, voter registration status, every link they click on, and every web page they visit. The site includes a lengthy privacy disclaimer, which informs users that their personal data may be given to third parties for, quote, targeted marketing purposes, unquote, and that contact information may be shared with, quote, business partners, unquote. Even more interesting, votesafe.org is also tracking inferences that can be made about users based on their personal information. Those include, quote, a profile relating to your preferences, characteristics, psychological trends, predispositions, behavior, attitudes, intelligence, abilities, and aptitude, unquote. Those inferences are available to be shared with their business partners. Musk has done this before during the 2024 election. He spent more than $800,000 on digital ads to push voter registration in battleground states. Users reported that after they signed up on Musk's site, they were never registered to vote. VoteSafe.org, ladies and gentlemen. If Elon can keep your self-driving car safe, why not your vote? Sounds like Musk love. And now, AI sings a song about itself.
2: I shouldn't say I don't exist. I never had sex. I haven't been kissed.

0: Well, ladies and gentlemen, in the flurry of news about AI this week, I'm sure already you know that there was an intelligence report circulated across the U.S. military in the middle of the war with Iran. It's not really a war. Immediately set off alarm bells. A Chinese ship in the Middle East was transporting components of a nuclear weapons program. The military swung into action with plans to intercept the vessel. According to two of the sources, armed members of the U.S. military were prepared to board the ships. Only before the planned operation, just before it, officials dug deeper into the report put together by a Special Operations Command analyst, found it had been generated with AI, and that a chatbot the analyst used inaccurately identified the material the ship was carrying. Oops. Just a little oops. An image that was heavily edited with AI has controversially won a state fair photography competition, prompting organizers to change the rules for next year. Photographer Guy Alston won the Open Class Home Arts Neon Lights Photography category at the Maryland State Fair with his image. But according to a report from the Baltimore Sun, the winning image sparked a fierce debate because it appeared to be AI edited. Following the backlash, the Maryland State Fair's photography competition decided to prohibit AI modifications in future entries. That'll do her. Curing disease is one of AI's most tantalizing use cases. Attracts billions, tens of billions, as a matter of fact, in venture funding to design promising new drugs, proving they actually work in humans. Well, that's the hard part. According to Axios.com, researchers find that while AI has gotten good at identifying drug candidates, not the ones in primaries, it hasn't done much to prove those predictions will survive the complexity of, you know, this little thing called human biology. AI-derived drugs still run into the same bottleneck as conventional drugs, proving efficacy in large, diverse patient populations where failure rates are high and costs are astronomical. Venture capitalists have poured more than $40 billion into AI biopharma this decade, according to PitchBook. But few AI-derived medicines have actually progressed beyond phase two clinical trials. That's where researchers test whether a drug actually works on patients with the disease. Apple has released a new watch series 12. Apple's decided it's okay to capture people's conversations without their consent. The latest Apple Watch, according to the British tech journal The Reg, comes with audio intelligence. It's my favorite kind. A set of AI audio processing capabilities tuned for the company's own chip. Its features include sound recognition, music recognition with Shazam, Live Rewind, and Siri Recap. Quote, Live Rewind lets you instantly see the last 15 seconds of a conversation printed out as text, says Apple. Siri Recap summarizes conversations throughout your day. With the double press of the digital crown, as Apple refers to the button on its watch, Live Rewind takes in an audio stream from the watch microphone, processes it in a secure exclave on Apple's chip, and routes the data to the user's nearby iPhone, which runs a speech-to-text algorithm on the 15-second audio segment. The resulting text is saved. The audio is discarded. The wearer's watch emits an audible tone, even in silent mode, to alert those in the vicinity, and provides a visual cue for those able to see the face of the device. But bystanders alerted to the recording, to the extent they recognize the meaning of the tone, have not consented to being recorded. That's a legal requirement in 11 U.S. states. Those silly states that have all-party consent laws. Apple says its implementation of brief eavesdropping is respectful of personal privacy, citing the audible chime. There it is. Anthropic says it has disrupted several potential plots this year by scientists who used its leading artificial intelligence models to conduct research that could have helped develop biological weapons. That's all. in a report describing misuses of its AI models. Covered in the New York Times, Anthropic said it could not determine whether the research served a legitimate or nefarious purpose because valid biological inquiry, the kind that can lead to breakthroughs, like vaccines, sorry, Bobby, can also help engineer dangerous pathogens. In the face of that uncertainty, Anthropic said it erred on the side of caution because the consequences of missing malicious activity could be severe. Yeah. Yeah, disease could be severe. It's a thing. When officials in Wyoming conducted a routine test on the water that was being discharged from a massive under-construction Meta data center, it was a shock to find it contained a rare and potentially hazardous bacterium, according to The Guardian. While the wastewater flushed into sewers in Cheyenne was never designed or destined for the public drinking supply, the presence of Cuprea vidus gillardii bacterium, thank you, in 800,000 gallons of water ejected by a contractor for the data center was still unnerving. Didn't unnerve the bacteria. Concerned that residents could be exposed to the bacteria if they inhaled evaporating droplets of the water used for irrigation, Cheyenne officials took until July before deciding to stop taking wastewater from Meta's contractor, and that decision's now being appealed. It was a big surprise, said Frank Strong, water resources manager of Cheyenne's Public Utilities Board, about the discovery. Out of a sense of caution, we've shut it down until we can find out more information. Meta, which is behind the 800,960-acre data center campus. It's a campus, ladies and gentlemen. But no, you can't go dating. Said independent testing by its contractor found no evidence of the bacterium and questioned the validity of the city's own tests. Yes, it's Cheyenne versus Meta. The bacteria-laden water in Wyoming is just the latest in a series of alarms raised across the United States about data centers and water, not just how much of it they're using, but also what's in the water when it's funneled back into rivers, streams, and public water systems. For example, in Virginia, authorities have brought enforcement action against several data centers for wastewater and wetland permit violations. In West Virginia, stormwater runoff from an incomplete data center, well, they got it, has twice flooded surrounding houses, all while locals and activists have campaigned against the discharge of heated water from an upcoming data center at Lake Seneca in New York. The Waterkeeper Alliance is a network of environmental organizations. It says 55 of its affiliated groups across the U.S. were working on data center-related issues. 80% of these campaigns centered on concerns pollutants may be leaching into the environment via discharged water. Data centers require large amounts of water for their construction and operation, including for cooling the power-hungry computers at their heart. Yes, they have a heart. Although the industry points out its water use is a fraction of that of other thirsty sectors, such as agriculture. Yeah, but we eat. After water is used for cooling, or, as at the Meta facility in Cheyenne, for cleaning debris from pipes in fill and flush operations. Do you remember them? They were on the radio. Liquid is ejected back for reuse under terms set by pre-treatment permits issued by counties or wastewater utilities. That water is released to prevent buildup of minerals and scaling in pipes. It can contain heavy metals or forever chemicals that are linked to an array of health problems when ingested. Those PFAS are found in the closed-loop cooling systems that the data center industry lauds for using less water. When used as a coolant, water can come back out hotter than it was when taken in, which has alarmed critics of a controversial gas-fired facility pivoting from powering crypto mining to AI and drawing water from Lake Seneca in New York. The water, say opponents, can be discharged at temperatures of 108 degrees into the lake. It's going into a trout stream, where trout are stressed at temperatures above 70 degrees. And the water is also contributing to harmful algae blooms, says the vice president of the Seneca Lake Guardian. And top staff at OpenAI and Microsoft knew that scraping news websites to train their artificial intelligence models may eventually damage or even destroy those publications. They did it anyway, according to a legal filing unsealed Thursday and reported by the Wall Street Journal. Quote, our AI content strategy has started a doom loop that will hurt the performance of our models and the entire web at the same time, said Microsoft's director of applied science. That was in an internal document. Quote, it is highly unusual that an end product threatens the economic foundations of its essential suppliers, but that is the situation we've created for our LLM business with respect to its content supply chain, unquote, referring to, you know, copyrighted text that the machines scrape. An OpenAI executive actually referred to an existential threat to publishers, according to the filing. Meanwhile, a Microsoft researcher told colleagues that compensating content creators is in the best interest of my employer, of my country, and of many other groups I belong to, unquote. But OpenAI employees discussed opportunities to skirt news sites' paywalls. Leaders at both companies said their products replaced the need for users to check out original sources, according to the filing. And in the welter of proposals this week to deal with whatever the negative consequences might be of the developing AI industry, the felon-in-chief described the ruckus in a familiar term. He called it a hoax.
1: There was Russia, Russia, Russia. There was COVID, COVID, COVID. There was Epstein, Epstein, Epstein.

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1: Wacky Supreme Court judges.

They're just brain damaged folks. Every choice

I feel like one of the black kids on Different Strokes. The news became a sitcom.

0: From New Orleans, this is Le Show. 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
1: Live and Let Die.
0: So you know about our friends in Saudi Arabia, the land of 4,000 princes, who started this golf tournament called Live Golf, L-I-V, supposedly representing the Roman numerals of the number of tournaments they'd have every year. Signed away a lot of the top golfers from the PGA. Had a little war with the PGA. Now they've declared bankruptcy. Almost as if the Saudis had realized golf? And Phil Mickelson owns a piece of the league. A tiny slice of equity he has can vanish completely as the league attempts to restructure its massive debts. Player once thought he was buying into a permanent empire. The financial picture is bleak. Sportico reports the league held assets of 100 to 500 million, facing liabilities between 500 and a billion. The gap is too wide to bridge without major concessions. Live Golf sought Chapter 11. In New Jersey, my favorite place to seek bankruptcy, the Saudi Public Investment Fund, the primary backer, is walking away. Their equity and debt would be canceled and extinguished in exchange for releases with no economic distribution. Mickelson's not the only one facing a dry spell. Top players are owed millions. His path, Mickelson's, to the PGA Tour is gone.

He missed all four major tournaments this year, first in his career. His reputation took another hit after allegations of inappropriate conduct that surfaced at a San Diego club. Although a spokesperson said any misunderstanding has been cleared up. But whether LIV Golf survives depends entirely on if the players want to keep playing for a company that cannot pay them. And speaking of sports, news of the Olympic movement. Produced by Jim Eversole III. Well, in the nobody could have predicted this department, for years, California lawmakers and transit leaders have requested billions of dollars from the federal government to temporarily double LA's bus fleet in support for the 2028 Games. Those calls, according to LAist, have grown increasingly desperate in recent months, with the LA Metro Transit System saying time is running out to execute its plans. Now, it says if it doesn't get a guarantee the money is secured by the end of the year, it won't provide the extra buses. Instead, it would leave the private Olympics Organizing Committee, LA 28, to come up with another plan. The staff of the transportation agency laid out the timeline in a report submitted to the agency's board this week. LA 28 could be left with a major logistical and financial challenge. Metro, the transit authority, has, as of May, secured commitments from 28 transit agencies to loan or donate over 1,000 buses and more than 300 personnel. Metro says it needs $2 billion from the federal government for the games. Approximately half that request would be used to obtain, operate, and maintain 1,750 additional buses for the Olympics network. Any additional buses it provides, says Metro, will depend on the amount of money it locks down from the feds. LA 28 doesn't appear to be ready to pay for a temporary bus system should the federal funding never arrive. Its $7.1 billion budget does not include a line item for transit. That puts the city of LA at risk because Los Angeles is the financial backstop for the games. When the CEO of LA 28, the private outfit that's running the games, was asked about this, whether the games could be put on without a supplementary bus system, he said the bus program for the Olympics would be a part of the games, quote, one way or another, in some scale or form, unquote. The board report outlines that without funding certainty, the transportation agency, Metro, who has an agreement with LA 28, that agreement will, you know, like, expire. Quote, the organizing committee will need to seek another delivery partner for spectator and workforce transportation. Unquote. From the very beginning, ladies and gentlemen, one could be excused for wondering, in a city with massive traffic stuff every regular day, all day, why adding a bunch of buses is going to help the Olympics. But it's a movement. And we all need one.

0: You're welcome. Now news of the warm. Europe is facing a potato shortage. I didn't even know that. That could mean smaller, more expensive chips after heat waves over the summer baked fields and stunted crop growth. According to the Financial Times, the extreme weather wiped out about 3.1 million tons of potatoes, according to analysis by the nonprofit Energy and Climate Intelligence Unit. It's one of my favorite units. That's in addition to roughly 3.5 million tons that were not grown this year because there was a bumper harvest last year. Quote, we've gone from a record high to a record low in 1 year, says a market analyst for Europe, Middle East, and Africa at a commodity price information service. He continues, quote, it's potato drama, unquote. What nobody saw coming, he says, was a series of 5 brutal heat waves. Crop volumes have been hit. Crop quality has been hit, unquote. So, speaking on behalf of Europe, goodbye potatoes. And now, the side effects of the week.
1: Calquence can cause serious side effects, which may lead to death. 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Calquence may harm an unborn baby. Ask your doctor about pregnancy and breastfeeding. These are not all the side effects. Use sun protection.
0: See, just like everybody else in show business, they leave you wanting more. And now,
2: bomb, bomb, bomb, bomb, bomb, Iran. Bomb, bomb, bomb, bomb, bomb, Iran.
0: More American service members have died in the Middle East during the ongoing Iran war than the Pentagon has disclosed publicly. That's according to 6 U.S. officials familiar with the Defense Department's internal casualty accounting data. Sourced to the Washington Post. 5 of the officials said there have been at least 22 military fatalities, 4 more than what appears in the Pentagon's public database. A 6th official, who like the others spoke on the condition of anonymity, said 23 service members have died since the skirmish began. Not all of the undisclosed deaths are directly tied to the conflict, but have involved U.S. personnel who are in the Middle East amid ongoing hostilities, this person said. Additionally, the official said 3 U.S. contractors who are based in the region have died since combat operations began. As of Friday, the Pentagon's database lists 18 military fatalities for the U.S., including deaths caused by hostile and non-hostile action dating to the start of the Iran conflict. Details surrounding the undisclosed deaths, including the service members' identities, as well as when, how, and where they died, remain unclear. Officials familiar with a higher casualty number expressed frustration that the additional loss of life is not reflected in the Pentagon's public reporting. And guess who declined to comment? That's right, the Pentagon. Good work, Pete. I'm feeling the testosterone from here. And now, news of the godly. A retired New Orleans Catholic priest whose prolific sexual abuse of children in the local deaf community, I said deaf community, was known for at least 4 decades by the city's archdiocese without meaningful consequence. Well, he's died after evidently falling in his Texas apartment. Gerard Joseph Jerry Howell was found by Austin Police Department officers who were responding to a welfare check on the block listed for the senior living community where he had been residing. The Austin Medical Examiner's Office was still working to determine the cause of death. The Roman Catholic Archdiocese of New Orleans provided support to Howell for 40 years after becoming aware of his serial child molestation, keeping him on as an active priest after reporting him to law enforcement in 1980 and after he was publicly exposed by local TV station WWL. And then the archdiocese paid his retirement benefits until at least 2020. A church spokesperson said the archdiocese learned of Howell's death later the same week. One of Howell's most outspoken survivors said on Tuesday it was a relief for her to learn of his death. He will no longer be able to harm another innocent child, Kathleen Austin said. I can now relax, not worrying about where he is or what he's doing. Unquote. His death is significant because his case was in the public eye for decades while he continued to avoid punishment for abuse he inflicted while ministering to people with impaired hearing. Records obtained by the Guardian newspaper showed that the New Orleans Archbishop Philip Hannon reported Howell to the devoutly Catholic district attorney Harry Connick Sr. in 1980. Connick never charged Howell. Other records showed the next archbishop, Francis Schulte, told Howell to quit his priestly thing and get a job after his activities were reported by the local TV station. But Howell appealed to global Catholic leaders at the Vatican, who ordered Schulte to let him continue as a priest with full financial benefits. And the records show the New Orleans Archdiocese sent Howell for treatment in 2010, and a psychologist diagnosed him as high risk and reported the church was aware of at least 24 child victims. But the Archdiocese continued to quietly support Howell in his retirement, paying his full living expenses, insurance, and a monthly stipend. Those benefits stayed in place until a federal judge halted them in 2020 after the Archdiocese filed for bankruptcy protection. Yet that didn't even cut Howell off from support by the Archdiocese. The new Archbishop then, Gregory Amon, wrote to a Vatican official calling the bankruptcy court's cancellation of Howell's benefits unjust and painful, along with those of other archdiocesan clergy abusers. Amon, who retired in February, had directed Howell to seek aid from a nonprofit dedicated to helping priests prohibited from ministering. The leader of that particular group, the Men of Melchizedek, had headed a separate organization previously shut down for misusing donations and misleading donors about its purpose. Howell, ordained in 1964, was named as the offender in 9 claims of sexually abusive or grooming behavior. That was the second most among 8 living clergymen on the archdiocese's list of those removed for abuse of a minor. And again, these were, as the report from WLTV describes them, people with impaired hearing. He then joins a list of Catholic clergy people who abused people with impaired hearing. That includes a priest in Milwaukee, a priest in Mendoza, Argentina, outside Verona in Italy, inside Yorkshire in the UK, and in Peru. It's like a thing. Boom, boom.
3: Wanna do death balls?
4: Boom, boom.
3: In the next room?
4: Boom, boom.
3: Now they're in the closet?
4: Boom, boom.
3: Between me and the broom?
4: Boom, boom.
3: Half a dozen death balls?
4: Boom, boom.
3: Nice little crowd?
4: Boom, boom.
3: They can be quiet?
4: Boom, boom.
3: And I can be loud?
4: Boom, boom.
3: 24 death balls?
4: Boom, boom.
3: Take me all day.
4: Boom, boom.
3: Barely got the time to.
4: Boom,

0: But how can I resist?
1: How can I resist?
0: Boys? Boom, boom, boom, boom, boom, boom, boom. Half a hundred deaf boys.
1: Boom, boom.
0: Who got a head of steam?
1: Boom, boom.
0: I could be the coach.
1: Boom, boom.
0: They could be the team.
1: Boom, boom.
0: 88 deaf boys.
1: Boom, boom.
0: One for each key. On the piano of my longing,
1: boom, boom.
0: They play a hushed melody.
1: Boom, boom.
0: 150 deaf boys.
1: Boom,
0: ho, this could get tight.
1: Boom, boom.
0: A few dozen in the morning.
1: Boom, boom.
0: And all the rest at night.

Now if I had a deaf boy, boom, boom, for each day of the year, boom, boom, 365, boom, ho, that would be dear, boom, boom. How many deaf boys, boom, boom, have there actually been? Boom, boom. Why not ask how many, boom, boom, dance on the head of a pin? Boom, boom. The world is full of deaf boys, boom, boom, and I'm only one man. Boom, boom. All that God expects is, boom, boom, do all that you can.

Now, the apology of the week. Yeah, not a lot of apologies this week. Nobody's sorry. But a Bay Area and California Republican Party leader who earlier this year claimed dead people cast votes in Marin County in a special election about a ballot proposition. Well, he's backtracked on that comment. In an interview with there's a Los Angeles Times, yes, John Turnicliffe, chairman of the Marin County Republicans, said he still thinks more should be done to ensure voter rolls are accurate, indicated that he and his group would continue their probe. At a Marin County Board of Supervisors meeting last week, Turnicliffe apologized for his claims about dead people voting. Quote, I'm here today to retract that statement I made a few months ago as far as those voters being on the roll. I did not find them. I apologize to the Board of Supervisors and to the Registrar's Office and to the Registrar for any angst and consternation that could have put on you since then. When the county supervisors met in February, he claimed that Marin Republicans found 73 dead people voted in the special election. He then called on the county's registrar of voters to investigate. Dead people are voting in Marin County, and we would like to know why, he said. The county reviewed the list of names provided to them by the Marin Republicans. The registrar found there were up to 5 deceased people on the list, but there was no record of votes in their names following their deaths. Following the county's investigation, Turnicliffe checked his work. He bought subscriptions to Ancestry.com and another personal information database. As he looked up the names on his group's list, he realized that many were, in fact, alive. Apology of the week. And finally, back to AI for just one more moment, because it does seem to be the thing of the moment. Companies that make forever chemicals are launching a tidal wave of them to meet demand from the AI industry. That's a warning from a campaign organization published this week in The Guardian. Despite alarm over the chemicals, which have been linked to cancer, a survey of the 10 biggest manufacturers found most have plans to increase production. Many frame their investments around the AI revolution because of the role forever chemicals play in semiconductor production and next generation data center cooling systems. Cooling systems. But opponents warn the chemicals, which never degrade in nature, unlike us, are a ticking time bomb for human and planetary health. They say increased production risks undermining nascent moves to restrict forever chemicals in Europe, the UK, and parts of the US. Quote, these companies' expansion plans show that unless governments and regulators, what are those, insist on a rapid phase-out, we will face a new tidal wave of forever chemicals, says the executive director of ChemSec, the Swedish chemicals watchdog that carried out the research. ChemSec's survey found nearly all of the 10 biggest manufacturers of forever chemicals had plans to increase production at sites in your Europe, your Asia, and your North America. The boom in AI tech is leading the demand, apparently. Forever chemicals are used for, quote, eco-friendly, unquote, data center cooling and in various stages of semiconductor manufacturing. If only we could get a real conductor. News of forever chemicals. And really, finally, a sweeping bill that would create business-friendly rules for cryptocurrencies. Rules stalled in the Senate this week. A major blow to the crypto industry's plans in Washington. The Senate blocked consideration of the Clarity Act, a high-profile piece of legislation shaped by crypto executives over months of negotiation with Congress and the White House. The vote was a stinging defeat for the industry that makes it unlikely the legislation will pass anytime soon. This defeat is despite more than $100 million in political spending
by crypto companies. I wonder if they spend it in crypto.

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The program actually returns next week at the same time over these same radio stations or on your audio device of choice, wherever, whenever you want it, including now on Substack. Yeah, the show is on Substack. Check it out. Tip of the show, chapeau to the San Diego and Hawaii desks. Thanks, as always, to Pam Halstead and to Thomas Walsh at WWNO New Orleans for help with today's program. If anybody listening is in the New York area, just a little tip. A friend of the show, well, a wife of the show, Judith Owen and her amazing New Orleans band, two nights only at Cafe Carlisle in New York, October 6th and 7th. I'm going to be there. Maybe you will, too.

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So long from the Crescent City.

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2: Like many successful people, Gina Raimondo has a lot of drive. She attributes this to her family background.
3: I'm from Rhode Island. That's a core thing about who I am. Youngest of three kids, working class Italian-American family. My grandpa was an immigrant from Italy, lived in the house with us. I spent my Sunday afternoons listening to Italian radio with him, learning how to cook. And we were just like bred to work hard, which I think is the immigrant experience. Like all the sacrifices Pop made, you will honor those sacrifices by working hard and being successful. So my dad, he worked in Bulova Watch Factory 28 years. We had a nice, happy life growing up. Never had too much, but always had enough kind of a thing. And then he lost his job. The factory closed.
2: How old was he?
3: He was 56. I was a little kid. My brother and sister were just about to go to college. One was in college.
2: Did that fundamentally change your family's fortunes?
3: Oh, my gosh. Hugely and completely. My brother and sister are, as I just said, a little older than I am. So they, when that happened, I was a kid and they were off to college and out of the house. I grew up in a different house than they did because certainly there was way more economic insecurity, way more. And just my dad was just always grumpy. Like he felt bad. It was pride, dignity. Ugh, it was brutal.
2: And do your kids work as hard as your father did?
3: No.
2: Does it concern you or do you say, well, you don't have to work that hard anymore?
3: It concerns me. Yeah, maybe I'm just a hard ass.
2: So you're calling your kids lazy on my air?
3: No, I didn't go that far, but they're a little less tough and they've had an easier life.
2: But I could imagine some people saying, well, that's wonderful. That shows that civilization and human progress are really trucking along and we should be grateful for that. But what are you missing when you don't have that work drive?
3: I think people are genuinely happier when they have a little less and have to work hard to earn and achieve. One thing that makes an American is we are strivers. We like to get ahead. We like to take risk. We're entrepreneurial. And a job is way more than a paycheck. Yeah, you need the paycheck, but it's dignity, pride, purpose, identity.
2: So do you kind of see your dad's face or think of him when you think about what's maybe going to happen if there is massive job replacement because of AI?
3: Yes, absolutely. It's why I took the job as secretary. It's motivated so much of my career, frankly. I mean, I leaned into manufacturing so significantly as secretary because I saw how good it was for us when we had it and how bad it was when we didn't. He always used to say, I needed a bridge to another chapter of work. He wasn't ready to end, right? Like he wasn't 65. And by the way, they needed the money. They needed purpose and a job.
2: Do you know where his job went? What country?
3: China.
2: So he was part of the early, what we now call the China shock. Is that right?
3: Late 80s. Yeah.
2: So with your adult reckoning now and having been in government for a long time, describe the China shock. I mean, the fact that we call it the China shock is kind of funny because it wasn't supposed to be a shock. This was, if I have it right, the Clinton administration thinking based on previous administrations' interactions with China that it was a really good idea for China to be admitted into the WTO, the World Trade Organization, and become a trading partner and a labor partner. So assess that decision and then the downstream consequences, knowing what you know now.
3: You know, this is a classic case of it looked good on paper and the economic theory, and it didn't play out. The theory was if we draw closer to China, we'll draw them to a market economy and away from communism. And

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1: Raise Us, the new operation that Gina Raimondo is running, will have its initial rollout in 4 states, Utah, Maryland, Arkansas, and Connecticut. For those of you keeping score at home, which seems to be everyone these days, 2 of those are red states and 2 are blue. One goal of Raise Us is a reform of job training. Raimondo and I spoke about job training back in 2018, the first time she was on Freakonomics Radio. It's episode 313. If you want to listen, it's called How to Be a Modern Democrat and Win. At the time, she was governor of Rhode Island.
2: I would talk to guys in the building trades who had been out of work for years, losing their houses, losing their marriages. So I said, we have to completely turn upside down the way we do workforce development. We had a model, which I often refer to as train and pray. Train people and pray they get a job. And it turns out that's not effective.
1: So now I asked Raimondo, with train and pray off the table, what will success look like for Raise Us?
2: Success is a couple years from now. We are judged by one thing. Do people get jobs, keep jobs, and transition more quickly from one job to another if they get laid off? 2 years from now, we'll have an apprenticeship program. We'll have some changes in unemployment insurance. We'll have this year of service. Like, is it working?
1: We spoke with Raj Chetty, the Harvard economist, who I believe is on your advisory board as well. And he raised a point that in order to measure this success well, you have to figure out your time horizon for one. What kind of data infrastructure would you need, whether it's from firms or elsewhere? You need access to earning records and so on.
2: So today, for example, we had a meeting working with some employers asking that question. In other words, what would it take for you to redeploy these people instead of lay them off? And what are the jobs that they could go into? And how much of an incentive do you need? These are the discussions that we're going through right now. We have a data lab of folks who are going to work with us to collect the data. Raj Chetty is like the best in the world at this. I mean, he's a top flight academic. I'm a little bit more simple minded. Some of it can be dollars in, jobs out. Like when I was governor, we spent $5,000 of the state's money per person to get them a job through a training program. So if you take someone who's unemployed and get them a job reliably, that's a win.
1: You talked about the AI firms in particular having an interest for a variety of reasons. I wonder how you think about whether employers have a moral obligation to protect workers going forward. My sense is that we believe the government does have a moral obligation to protect its citizens, including employees and so on. But when you think about the leverage that employers now have in the economy, we mentioned earlier that shareholder profits are at an all-time high. How do you think about that question, the moral obligation of a firm to protect workers, at least to think about them as, you know, maybe workers first, but also citizens second?
2: Something's happened in the past 50 years in this country where shareholder value has become singularly important and focused on. I do think employers have an obligation to their employees to be a good employer, as well as to their customers and their shareholders. You know, often I hear CEOs say, well, if I take my company hat off and put my America hat on, I would do XYZ. And I understand that. You know, they're running a company. They're not running the country for sure. And they fundamentally have to have an efficient, profitable company. I think that we'd be a much stronger country if CEOs led more on these critical issues. A lot of them want to, but they're afraid to. Politics today is the worst. And I have some sympathy for that.
1: How do you feel about quarterly earnings reports? I read that the SEC is proposing stepping way back on the requirement for quarterlies.
2: Yeah, they are, which I think is a great idea. We've become too obsessed with it. And no CEO I know likes these quarterly earnings. They don't like having to be slavishly focused on their share price. It makes it hard for them to make long-term decisions and long-term investments. Listen, we are in such a precarious place as a country. The political violence and dysfunction that we face. Congress can't solve a damn problem. They don't function. We can't put out a budget. We're a global embarrassment on so many topics. I think if you're a CEO, you are an American, you have children, you care about the future. By the way, why are our companies so successful? Because we have rule of law, democracy, a court system, free-flowing capital markets. None of these companies would be successful as they are without those things.
1: And how do you think all those things, those foundational attributes of our dynamic economy, how do you think they're doing under the second Trump administration?
2: Strained, like very strained. We have to get back into the business of realizing that having good infrastructure, a good rule-based democracy, sensible politics is good for everyone.
1: What would need to happen for you to run for president in 2028? And if you did run, what would need to happen for you to win?
2: Well, I would have to be somewhat convinced that there were a path to victory for someone like me.
1: Someone like me, meaning what?
2: You know, practical, have made a lot of tough decisions, a record as a bipartisan. Like, I'm a person of compromise and problem solving.
1: The algorithm doesn't like that at all.
2: Yeah, the algorithm hates that. And you know what the irony is, Stephen? To raise the money you need to raise, you have to do a lot of it online, obviously, in small dollar. And, you know, that was thought to be better, to raise loads of money in tiny increments. And it is.
1: That was the Obama model. It worked really well.
2: Exactly, the Obama model. And by the way, that is exciting and preferable to some high roller writing a big check. But here's the dirty secret. The way to raise the money online is to be more and more outrageous, more and more against compromise. And it unfortunately hardens people's positions in a way that I think makes it good for today's elections in a primary and very hard to govern.
1: Let's go back to raise us in the little bit of time we've got left. One critique I've heard is that it's not really a jobs plan, but more like a reputational buyout for building future data centers. The financial journalist John Markman wrote, "The $500 million that you've raised is not an apology for jobs already lost. It is a down payment on the political permission to keep building." What do you think of that critique?
2: I think it's silly. If we accomplish nothing, then okay, maybe that's fair. I don't think any of these data center companies think that giving us $20 million is going to get rid of all the challenges they're having in local communities with data centers. So I don't think that that's why they're doing it, actually. I think they're doing it because this is going to be a problem for the country if we don't get it right, and they want to be part of a solution, and we want them because we can't figure it out without them. But I do want to say this. It would be a bad thing for the country if we overregulated AI and lost ground in the global AI competition. Like, you can't put the toothpaste back in the bottle. AI is the next frontier of technology. Either we're going to lead the world or somebody else will. I mean, I want my kids to grow up in a world with AI, with the benefits of AI. We just have to cushion the downside in the transition, like we talked about, from here to an AI economy. But I don't think it's a win to kill data centers.
1: So your plan with Raise Us is compared to some other plans in response to AI. Yours is extremely mild compared to some. There's one policy proposal from Bernie Sanders, which is, I think, to essentially confiscate half the stock value of big AI firms and put it into a public fund.
2: Okay, so first of all, that's not very much money.
1: Wait, you're saying that half the stock value of the top AI firms is not very much money?
2: I mean, today they're worth a lot. We'll see where that goes. Who's an AI company? Are we just going to go after two companies? How are we defining an AI company? I mean, is it just going to be Anthropic and OpenAI? Are we also going to go after Google? It's an impossible thing to implement. But also, why just them? This is another thing. Okay, so OpenAI, would just pick on one company for a second, or Google, whatever. XYZ company invents a technology, and then they sell it to 50 U.S. firms, and those U.S. firms implement it in such a way that they fire half their employees. Well, doesn't seem to me that Google or OpenAI is purely to blame there. my whole point with Raise Us is it's in everyone's interest for the United States to lead the global AI competition. I have one thing I want to put on your radar, which you may or may not find interesting, but it goes to your question of my wildest dreams. Capitalism and democracy have proven to be wonderful forces to allow for individual liberty, creativity, and prosperity. Right now, the way capitalism is playing out in this country is causing a lot of people so much economic insecurity and anxiety that they're saying, what's wrong with socialism?
1: So I'll ask you, what's wrong with socialism?
2: Well, it hasn't worked anywhere. It'll take away our freedom. It'll take away our liberty. It'll take away our creativity. I mean, it's not a place where I want to live. I want to live in a place where anybody, any immigrant, anybody can have a good idea, get well educated, take some risk, and be successful. So I fall in the camp of make some changes to capitalism to save capitalism. One of the things that I think has to happen is, like you said, more business leadership. You don't have to take your business hat off to do something that's good for the country, because something that's good for the country is going to be ultimately good for your business. The model that I'm using for Raise Us was something that was created in the 1940s. It's called the Committee for Economic Development. It was created as the Second World War was winding down, and businessmen, they were all men, were very worried that as we transitioned to a peacetime economy from a wartime economy, and millions of GIs were coming home, and there were more GIs than jobs, that we were going to have a high recession. So a group of businessmen, CEOs of Studebaker, Goldman Sachs, et cetera, got together and said, we're not going to let that happen. It was entirely private sector driven. They created like 10,000 or more local committees and communities all over America. They leaned on companies to create more jobs, and they helped them figure out how to create more jobs. And their theory was having money in the pockets of the average American helps business. They had just gotten through the Great Depression, and they didn't think the country could handle another Great Depression. So they had what I'll call a planned, intentional transition to a peacetime economy, and it kind of worked.
1: Yeah, kind of worked.
2: So this is what I think we need now.
1: Interesting. This was literally partnership, or at least an association of firms trying to figure out how to grow the pie, yeah?
2: Correct. Some of the examples are so interesting. They would purchase an abandoned manufacturing facility and use it as an incubator for startup manufacturing companies. They would look at the business plan of a local company and help it figure out how to find some growth, so they would add employees. This is why I think we need these AI companies at the table. These people are smart enough to create these models. They have to help us figure out how to use these models for growth.
1: And it will feel better if it's collaborative versus forced, I assume, is the idea.
2: Completely.
1: Yeah. It's always so fun to talk to you. If we didn't love to elect politicians in this country who shout and tell crazy stories and pound their chests all the time, I'd say you'd have a great chance at winning something big like president. So who knows? I'll write you a letter of recommendation if you ever need it.
2: Oh, could you please? I'm going to need a few hundred million copies.
1: That, again, was Gina Raimondo. My thanks to her. Thanks also to some friends of the show who helped us prepare for this conversation, including Michael Strain, Raj Chetty, Claudia Golden, Kyla Scanlon, and Scott Linsicum. And you remember those questions I asked at the top of this episode? Well, I would love to hear what you think about the future of AI and your work. Our email is radio@freakonomics.com. Also, it has come to my attention that many of you who listen to Freakonomics Radio have never read Freakonomics, which is fine, even awesome. But in case you are curious, we recently published a 20th anniversary edition of Freakonomics with a new foreword, and you can get it wherever you get your books. Meanwhile, coming up next time on Freakonomics Radio, at the start of every NFL season, I find myself asking the same question. how can it be in this age of advanced analytics that it's still so hard to predict which college quarterbacks will thrive in the NFL and which ones will fail?
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1: In trying to answer this question, I spoke with a Hall of Fame quarterback, a professional scout, a pioneering sports psychologist, and a Silicon Valley entrepreneur who wants to fundamentally change how athletic potential is evaluated. I also took a special kind of IQ test.
4: Each time you touch a box, it will change to look like another one of the possible shapes below.
5: Oh, man. No way. Is that what it's supposed to do?
4: To begin. Good luck.
1: How to draft an NFL quarterback, that's coming up next time on the show. 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And if you can, someone else too.
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1: I was wondering if you had any tips on how to kind of elevate a pumpkin pie and kind of like find like new ways to enjoy it. And I kind of want to find that spark in it one more time.
2: Yeah.
3: Oh my goodness. All these callers. It's either frozen food or trying to rekindle lost love. Genevieve, what do you, how are we going to make her fall back in love with pumpkin pie?
2: Oh, I think one of the greatest things about pumpkin pie is that it actually can take so many different seasonings and flavors. Mm. So it's actually a wonderful canvas for you to work with. And I would actually even just start with a concept of like what dairy you're using, or maybe that's not quite the right word, because a really traditional way is to use evaporated milk or canned milk, but you can try actually just going with straight heavy cream for a really creamy flavor and shifting that proportion. Coconut milk is another one of my favorite things to blend into.
3: Oh, yum.
2: Yeah, pumpkin pie. And, you know, if you wanted really to get the richness of the coconut flavor, you could actually use coconut cream and then reduce the sugar. And that is one big thing about pumpkin pie. You can absolutely reduce the sugar or swap in different sweeteners. So you can definitely do maple as a really natural fall flavor, but honey works really well too. You know, if you have... if you're into, I don't really love agave, but if you're into agave, that would give you a different sweetness. And cinnamon is, you know, it can get pretty boring. But I think there are a lot of other really warm and interesting spices you could do aside from the usual, like cinnamon, nutmeg. You can definitely try cardamom, which I think is a lovely warm spice. And then if you want to even play with the idea of going a tiny bit savory in those spices, I think coriander is lovely. The sort of bitter edge of turmeric is really nice. Even a little grinding of black pepper gives it a kick. And to that end too, like I think pumpkin could take well to a little bit of heat if you want to like infuse, you know, whatever dairy or cream you're using with like maybe a habanero or another chili, just to infuse it, not to make it spicy, but just to give it that, that little bit of spice and warm heat in there. Yeah, you can definitely play with all these different seasonings and flavors.
1: Oh, that's amazing. Right. Thank you so much for the advice. I'll definitely be trying, especially the coconut. That's, oh, wow.
3: Yeah.
1: Yes.
3: Yeah, that sounds super cool. Awesome. Well, thank you for the call, Ynez.
1: Thank you so much for everything, for responding, and thanks, Genevieve, for your time. I appreciate it.
2: Of course. Pleasure.
3: All right. Enjoy pumpkin pie season. All right. We have Gracia with us. Hey, Gracia.
4: Hi.
3: What do you want to talk about?
4: Well, I've been getting a CSA box throughout the summer, and I have a lot of cabbage that comes in it, and I really try and use up my box, and I've been trying to come up with new ideas, and I'm really striking out. I've made salads, I've made slaws, I've made spring rolls, I've made fried rice, and I am coming up empty at this point.
3: You know, I like, everyone always talks about, like, the cliche of, like, the summer garden, the summer CSA box, and like, there's so much zucchini. What do I do with all the zucchini? Mm-hmm. But I think hitting on the cabbage problem is, I think a lot of people are being seen right now or feeling seen right now.
4: Yeah.
3: I happen to be a lover of cabbage, so I don't often find myself being like, there's too much, but they're also huge. Like when you buy them, they can be like, here's 6 pounds. Here's a bowling ball of cabbage. Good luck. So Genevieve, what you got?
2: Well, this is something we think about all the time at NYT Cooking because we also love cabbage and know that there's so much of it out in the world. And so we have, so our very creative sort of huge team of recipe developers have come up with so many ways to use it. And one of the things that's come up lately is to, you know, instead of being sick and tired of it, is to really lean into it and celebrate it. And so one of the things that, one of the styles of cabbage dishes we've been doing a lot of are really deeply roasting big wedges of the cabbage. And then once you have that, you can sort of do so many different things with that base. One of our developers, Hedy Lou McKinnon, turned it into this dish that had like a garlicky caper oil all over it. So instead of just trying to turn it into a side dish, like turning it into this big main dish, we also turned it into a Caesar, like using that same method. We also have a version with like miso brown butter, but just that concept of like, instead of slicing it thin or chopping it up, to really lean into the

Welcome to From the Top, where outstanding young musicians come to play. I'm your host, pianist Peter Dugan. That was the third movement of Franz Schubert's Quartet No. 14 in D minor, performed by the Callisto Quartet, violinists Cameron Daly and Gregory Lewis, violist Eva Kennedy, and cellist Hannah Moses. Eva and Hannah are alums of From the Top, and Hannah was a winner of the Jack Kent Cook Young Artist Award. Can you imagine being a teenager and receiving $10,000 to pursue your dream? How could funds for training, supplies, or simply being in the right room change your life's journey? For the past two decades, From the Top has been in the wonderful position of making this dream come true for hundreds of talented young musicians, thanks entirely to our partnership with the extraordinary Jack Kent Cook Foundation and the creation of the Jack Kent Cook Young Artist Award. This need-based award grants up to $10,000 to help offset the costs of studying classical music. This year, the Jack Kent Cook Foundation, whose awards advance the education of exceptionally promising students who have financial need, embarks on its 25th anniversary. Today, in celebration of their silver anniversary and our 20-year collaboration, we're doing something a little unique. Joining us today are five remarkable people. We'll meet the executive director of the Jack Kent Cook Foundation and four all-star From the Top alums who received the Jack Kent Cook Young Artist Award and performed on our show when they were teenagers. We'll discover how the award empowered each of them to make their special mark on the musical world. Let's first give a warm welcome back to flutist Anthony Triumfo. Back in 2014, 19-year-old Anthony performed on our show after winning the Jack Kent Cook Young Artist Award. Since then, Anthony received his bachelor's and master's degrees from the Colburn School. He's performed on stages around the world from the Edmonton Symphony to the Kennedy Center, and he regularly plays with the Pro Musica Chamber Orchestra. Now we'll listen to his performance of the first movement of the Flute Sonata by Czech composer Erwin Schulhoff with fellow From the Top alum Dominic Cayley on piano.

0: You just heard From the Top alum and Jack Kent Cook Young Artist Award winner Anthony Trionfo perform the first movement of Erwin Schulhoff's Flute Sonata with another From the Top alum, Dominic Cayley, on the piano. Anthony, welcome back to From the Top.
1: Thanks for having me. My pleasure.
0: Well, let's talk a little bit about that beautiful piece of music we just heard, Schulhoff's Flute Sonata, not a piece that's performed all that often, or at least I've never played it, but gosh, I loved what you and Dominic did with it. Tell our listeners a little bit about why this piece attracted you.
1: Sure. It was recorded as part of a series called the Recovered Voices series, hosted at the Colburn School, in which we were highlighting composers who were often overlooked or for their time were banned, frankly. Schulhoff ended up dying in a concentration camp. So his music was lost for a long time, but it's making a great resurgence, and he has a plethora of styles and moods ranging from what we heard today to more jazz-inspired pieces and really, really fun dance-type pieces.
0: Of course, today we're celebrating the Jack Kent Cook Foundation and the Jack Kent Cook Award. What did your life look like back when you first applied to be on From the Top and for the Jack Kent Cook Award?
1: So at the time that I applied for From the Top for the first time and the Jack Kent Cook Young Artist Award, I was studying at the Interlochen Arts Academy in Michigan.
0: And how did you feel when you learned that you'd won the Jack Kent Cook Award?
1: I mean, I was so elated. I remember that I didn't quite grasp it or feel that it was real. I mean, I had no idea how much it would impact my life and change my life, even though I knew of others that had gotten it. It was a little bit of a nod that I was doing something right and going in the right direction with my career.
0: We've talked about being a citizen artist, and you're such a good example of that. I was wondering if you could talk a little bit about the nonprofit you founded.
1: Sure. So I helped start a nonprofit organization called the Umoja Flute Institute. Umoja means unity. We started in 2020 during the pandemic. And you might be familiar with the flutist composer Valerie Coleman. She sent out a random message to a whole bunch of flutists saying, "Hey, you should create some sort of group for Black flutists." And we were like, "Oh, when Valerie Coleman tells you to do something, you do it." And we're in our fifth year now, which is amazing. And our mission is to help flutists of African descent to succeed and thrive at all levels of music making.
0: Any favorite memories or anecdotes that you could share from your work in music education and equity?
1: One of the highlights of my educating career was last year teaching the recorder to about 300 students in the public school system of New York across all the boroughs, giving children a chance to experience making music for the first time in their first notes ever was really cool, especially in these schools that did not have music programs already for themselves.
0: If you spent a whole day or a week immersed in that kind of work with the recorder teaching, and then at the end of that week, you were to find yourself on a concert stage, classical, formal setting, would you approach the stage any differently?
1: That is an amazing question. And the answer is yes. I think in the best way possible, I've learned to not care so much while I'm on stage. And I think that's freed up my artistry and my ability to communicate with an audience. Because you go into a classroom of 30 kids, and they, frankly, they don't care where I came from or where I've played or where I've traveled to perform. They're just there to experience something. And the same thing has gone on into my audience. Of course, I want them to enjoy the experience, but I'm way less focused on how they perceive me and the place of a flutist in front of an orchestra or in a recital. And I don't say this nihilistically, but it doesn't matter. But it's really allowed me to enter any room with a new sense of confidence and self-assuredness in myself, in that I'm happy to be doing what I'm doing at the end of the day.
0: You set the bar pretty high, not just with your music making, but the way that you engage with the community. I think you're a real inspiration to the next generation. We appreciate you.
1: Thank you for having me, and thank you for all that you do.
0: Anthony Trionfo, flutist and From the Top alum from Las Vegas, Nevada.
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0: Now let's meet violinist and arts administrator Karen Cueva from Burke, Virginia. Karen was last on our program with her violin back in 2008 when, at 17 years old, she won the Jack Kent Cook Young Artist Award. Since then, Karen studied violin performance at Juilliard and got her Master's of Education from Harvard University. She's led youth development programs for Carnegie Hall and the Lewis Prize for Music. Her work has focused on providing equitable opportunities for young artists to access music education and express themselves, including through the Boston-based ensemble that she co-founded in 2015, the Du Bois Orchestra. Let's enjoy a performance from the Du Bois Orchestra led by Dominique Hoskin. Here's the first movement of Symphony No. 2 in D major, composed by Joseph Bologna, Chevalier de Saint-Georges.

0: That was the first movement of Symphony No. 2 in D major, composed by Joseph Bologna Chevalier de Saint-Georges, and performed by Dominic Hoskin and the Du Bois Orchestra, an orchestra co-founded by Jack Kent Cook and From the Top alum Karen Cueva. Well, Karen, thank you so much for joining us. Thanks for coming back to From the Top.
1: Always. It's one of my favorite places to be.
0: It's really exciting that we got to share that performance by an orchestra that you helped to create. What first drew you to create the Du Bois Orchestra?
1: I had just landed in Cambridge, Massachusetts to pursue further graduate school. And I was at the Harvard Graduate School of Education. And when I got to campus, one of the first things I sought out was an ensemble to play, and joined a graduate orchestra and felt like it was a continuation of a lot of the same repertoire that we'd been learning and mastering over so many years. And I connected with other wonderful students, my co-founder, Kai Johannes Polsofer, and we decided that we wanted a new group that was dedicated to a more expansive consideration of the orchestral canon. So we launched a new group, opened it up to students from all across Boston music schools, opened it up intergenerationally, even had a Harvard math professor in our orchestra, and were able to create a space that felt not just like an orchestra that was standing up for real values to overcome social exclusion, to highlight voices from underrepresented composers, and also was a fun hangout space where we could come together, make good music, and be together.
0: Well, today we're celebrating the Jack Kent Cook Foundation, and specifically the Jack Kent Cook Award that we give out here at From the Top. What did your life look like back when you first applied for From the Top and for the Jack Kent Cook Award?
1: I believe I was 17 years old. It was a time of great change for me. When I was able to connect with From the Top, learned about the Jack Kent Cook Award opportunity, to be honest, it felt very far away. It felt like something that, for me, as someone who was going to be a first-generation college student, so to win an award like that was such an affirmation of not only the efforts of learning this instrument, but also my family's efforts to be able to send me to a school like Walnut Hill and to be able to really dream of a life in music.
0: You made this transition from being a performance major to then going up to Harvard, getting involved in music education. What made you want to focus on music education and specifically on making music equitable? Was there a personal experience that put you on that path?
1: As I went through my musical journey, I noticed that as I was progressing and getting into different rooms, I was quickly becoming an only, and I wasn't seeing a lot of peers my age that were reflective of my culture. And I was really curious about that. I just remember thinking, I cannot be the one. And there's got to be more folks. As I built more community, I noticed very quickly there's a lot of folks that are following their passions. And at the same time, there are sort of, on your musical journey, sometimes there are off-ramps. It could be financial. It could be geographical. And that's not just for Latinos, that's for anyone.
0: So much of what we've been talking about today centers around relationships and the idea of connection, connecting through music. Do you have a favorite memory of connecting with a young person over music?
1: I think one of my favorite memories was I

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1: Concert, do you think they could come backstage? And he said, absolutely, come backstage. And what he didn't really know was that I ended up getting 60 tickets for this concert. And I have the most amazing photo of Alan Gilbert and one of the program students, Jesus, who was probably around 10 years old at the time. And Alan Gilbert is signing everyone's program. And Jesus is looking at me in the camera with a grin ear to ear. And it just felt like, okay, well, here's something I felt like I could do. And that powerful moment for me was a fire to do more.
2: Karen, on behalf of everyone at From the Top, I just want to say thanks for being here today. And it's so inspiring to hear about the great work you're doing to support youth music programs and to help young musicians succeed and give back to their own communities. And we all are just so excited to see where your journey takes you next.
1: Thank you, Peter. I listen to From the Top often. It's in the car. And whenever I hear young people and their exciting interviews, just know that I'm cheering them on because the future is bright.
2: Karen Cueva, violinist and From the Top alum from Burke, Virginia. Peter Dugan here, and I just want to say thank you to Gerald and Susan Slavitt. 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
1: Welcome to From the Top, where outstanding young musicians come to play. I'm your host, pianist Peter Dugan. Today, we're celebrating From the Top's 20-year relationship with the Jack Kent Cook Foundation. We're talking to Jack Kent Cook Young Artist Award alumni to hear firsthand how the award changed their lives. Let's welcome now mezzo-soprano Samantha Henke. Sam was a featured young artist on our show back in 2011 when she was 18 years old, the same year she won the Jack Kent Cook Young Artist Award. Since then, Sam studied at Juilliard, receiving both a Bachelor and Master of Music, and she's spent the years since performing on stages all around the world, including the Bavarian State Opera, London's Royal Opera House, and the Metropolitan Opera. Today, we'll hear Sam's original 2011 From the Top performance with pianist Christopher O'Reilly. She'll sing Que fais-tu, Blanche Tortorelle, from Gounod's Romeo and Juliet.

0: You just heard mezzo-soprano Samantha Hanke's 2011 performance of Que fais-tu, Blanche Tortorella from Gounod's Roméo et Juliette with Christopher O'Reilly at the piano. Sam is a From the Top alum and Jack Kent Cook Young Artist Award recipient. Sam, welcome back to From the Top.
1: Oh my God, thanks so much.
0: It's awesome to have you on the show. We just got to hear your recording from when you were on the show back in 2011. Take us back to that time. You were 18 performing on From the Top. Have you gone back and listened to it ever?
1: Not in a while.
0: Performance?
1: I had listened to it before I went to the Met for Romeo and Juliet. That just brought back so many things. To be able to sing that at the Met after having done it on From the Top, I was like, okay, so what kind of spin do I want to put it on it now, singing it as a grown-up on the best stage in the United States?
0: In fact, we actually have a special treat for our listeners. So we all just heard you performing Que fais-tu from Romeo and Juliet as a teenager. Now we're going to hear you performing that same aria, but this is from the stage of the Metropolitan Opera. Here's just a little clip of that performance from the final dress rehearsal with the Met Orchestra, with Yannick Nézet-Séguin conducting.

0: listening to that now, how do you feel like your interpretation of the character has changed, or your interpretation of the music has evolved?
1: I think I have to start off by saying that I was on quite a journey with this aria. I used it so much back in 2010, 2011 for competitions, for the From the Top recording, for my college auditions. And after, I think, my first year of college, I ended up retiring the aria, and I didn't look at it until just before I went back to the Met. And that was really the thing, that coming back to the aria, I thought, okay, it's been a minute since I've sung this. How am I going to do this differently? Not only has the voice changed, but the upper extension of my voice has opened up. So let's show that off.
0: And what a fun opportunity for our listeners to get to hear the evolution of a voice from you as a teenager until now on the Met stage. Very cool. So what did your life look like back when you first applied for the Jack Kent Cook Award?
1: I was in my final year of high school. I was gearing up for college applications and thinking about, okay, what's this next phase of my life going to be? Of course, I want to be singing. I want to go to conservatory, just hoping that the universe is going to open the doors that you want opened. So it felt like this really big moment of, yes, you're on the right track. And the Jack Kent Cook Award particularly was able to grant me a huge relief financially, because I was able to do other competitions. I was able to purchase a number of scores, CDs, gowns that were useful in performance and auditions.
0: If you could give a vocalist, perhaps on the fence about applying for the Jack Kent Cook Young Artist Award, some advice, what would you say?
1: I would say go for it. Take a risk. And you can always put in another application, but you don't know if you don't try. And there are a lot of people on the other side that believe in you and want to support you.
0: Hear, hear. Sam, thank you so much for spending time with us, for coming back to the show.
1: It's great seeing you, and it's amazing being back on the show. Thank you so much.
0: Samantha Henke, mezzo-soprano and From the Top alum from Marshfield, Massachusetts. Next up, we have a very special guest. Giuseppe Basili is not actually an alum of From the Top. He is, however, the executive director of the Jack Kent Cook Foundation, and Seppi works tirelessly to support the education of brilliant young people in every field. Seppi, let me just start by thanking you for your time today. And also, we've been celebrating the Jack Kent Cook Foundation throughout the show and speaking with alums, but I have to say, myself, as an alum of the foundation, it really changed my life profoundly to receive first the Young Scholars Award and then the College Scholar Award. I can't begin to imagine where my life would have taken me had I not had that support. So from the bottom of my heart, thank you for what you do.
2: Thank you, Peter. It's always great to hear and great to see you.
0: Tell me about Jack Kent Cook and who he was and why education equity was so important to him.
2: Jack Kent Cook was originally Canadian and was a classic sort of Depression era success story. He was also an incredibly talented person. He was a clarinetist and a saxophone player. He worked on cruise ships as a musician before he entered into his next phase, which also had to do with performing, although in his case, it wasn't the arts, but it was actually in sports entrepreneurship. Mr. Cook at various times owned the Los Angeles Lakers, the Los Angeles Kings, and later is very famous for having won 3 Super Bowls with the professional football team here in Washington, D.C. Mr. Cook passed away in 1997, and the foundation was formed in essentially 2000. So we are also in our 25th year.
0: Do you think it was partly his own experiences that led him to want to leave so much of his legacy to education?
2: It's exactly it, Peter. He constantly wondered what trajectory he would have had, which is a little hard to imagine, right, given all the accomplishments he had. But because he didn't get to go to college, he wondered what would his life been like differently if he had had an education. I think that was first and foremost. And then as he formulated the idea, one of the things that he also understood was that he had a community of people that helped make him successful. And he believed that if he could fund scholars, that they could become a community and as a community go on and help each other professionally, personally, throughout the process.
0: Just before we wrap up, I did want to take a moment to celebrate you personally, Seppi, and what initially drew you to work in this field of supporting young, talented students?
2: My very personal story is I'm a first generation American, and my mom worked for a Yale professor who at age 11 took me aside and said, "Do you know what a boarding school is?" And of course, I had no idea. And suffice it to say that Jim Osborne took me to visit three different high schools in Connecticut, not far from where we lived. And I ended up going away to school. And, you know, I had all the challenges of a first gen student going to boarding school and bringing my four leisure suits because I had to wear a coat and tie for dinner. It was 1975. It wasn't great. But the point was, is because somebody had taken an interest in me, I've always had that instinct around wanting to give back in this way. And the real payoff for me is I just feel so good about our future. And I think I have a unique seat because I work with young people who are mission driven, who are thoughtful about what they want to be and what's possible. And that's precisely what tells me that our future is going to be better than our today. Mm.
3: Well, it's a beautiful thing that now you're giving back and you're helping to support the next generation of talented students. Thank you so much for your partnership with us at From the Top. It really means the world to us, and it's changed the lives of so many young musicians. 20 excellent years, and can't wait to see what the next 20 bring. I've been speaking with our special guest today, Giuseppe Basili, a dear friend to From the Top and the executive director of the Jack Kent Cook Foundation. Back on the airwaves with us today is our next guest, pianist Clayton Stevenson. He was last on our show in 2016 when he was a recipient of the Jack Kent Cook Young Artist Award at 17 years old. Since then, Clayton studied at Harvard and the New England Conservatory. He was a 2022 finalist in the Van Cliburn International Piano Competition, and in 2024, he received an Avery Fisher Career Grant. Let's listen now and enjoy Clayton's talents together as he performs the second movement, Chez Petrushka, from Trois Mouvements de Petrushka by Igor Stravinsky.

0: You just heard From the Top alum and Jack Kent Cook Young Artist Award recipient Clayton Stevenson perform Chez Petrushka, the second movement of Trois Mouvements de Petrushka by Igor Stravinsky. Welcome back to From the Top, Clayton.
1: Thank you. It feels good to be back.
0: It's so great to have you, and I loved getting to hear your Petrushka.
1: Oh, thank you. Stravinsky is just such a cool composer, and I feel like it's almost a missed opportunity that we only really have maybe two or three really big composers who are into like the neoclassical sound, and it's just something that I adore so much, and Stravinsky just did such a good job of it, and so it's one of my favorites to play.
0: Bring us back now to young Clayton. What kinds of music did your parents listen to?
1: So my mom, she emigrated from China, and so she actually said that one of the tricks that she learned to learn English was to memorize English songs. So she has this catalog of like 50s, 60s, 70s songs that she kind of used to learn English, and she would be playing those throughout. So you would have like jazz songs, you would have some Frank Sinatra. One of her favorite songs is, "Hey, you, get into my car." Which is "Get out of my dreams, get into my car." I think that's the name of the song. And my dad, he played a little bit of guitar amateurly, but he also loved to sing. And so he'd be singing a lot of Caribbean things for me, the Jamaican songs and Jamaica Farewell, for instance, let Belafonte sing, things like that. 6 foot, 7 foot, 8 foot bunch.
0: What did your life look like back when you first applied for the Jack Kent Cook Award and From the Top?
1: I think the Jack Kent Cook Award came at a time where I really needed the resources, I think, to facilitate my musical education. I was trying to, like, looking towards college, and so there's all of the applications, but also doing competitions at the time. I spent the award on piano rentals. At that time, I actually didn't own a piano at home yet, and so sometimes when there wasn't a place for me to practice, I would just rent a piano for me to practice on.
0: Who was your support system at the time you applied for the Jack Kent Cook Award as a teenager?
1: At that time, my father was actually quite sick, and he later passed away, I think, a year after receiving the award. It was really me and my mom. I think that was really the support system I had at the time. But, you know, From the Top was also like family to me. They were so supportive. I was actually doing a From the Top event the day that he passed away, a fundraiser. And they actually found out before I did, because I was still performing and my mom informed them. But the day after, the whole From the Top family sent this beautiful card to me. Everybody signed it. And they donated to the Boys and Girls Club on behalf of him. And so they were kind of a support system that I gained because of this program.
0: Oh, man. I'm so sorry. That must have been really tough. And I'm glad that From the Top was able to provide a little bit of comfort and support during that time. Well, clearly you are living authentically in your own career, in your own life, and congratulations on all of your successes, and thank you so much for spending some time to chat with me today.
1: Thank you so much. Thank you for having me back on From the Top. It really feels like coming full circle.
0: Clayton Stevenson, pianist and From the Top alum from Brooklyn, New York. Well, friends, this trip down memory lane has got me feeling really excited for the future. As a Jack Kent Cooker myself, I know what the Young Artist Award can mean to a young musician, and I can't wait to hear what incredible things the next class of Jack Kent Cook Young Artist Award recipients will do. To close out today's program, we'll hear from another award-winning chamber ensemble making waves today, the Isidore String Quartet, featuring a Jack Kent Cook Young Artist violinist, Phoenix Avalon, along with violinist Adrian Steele, violist Devin Moore, and cellist Joshua McClendon. Here they are performing the final movement of Beethoven's String Quartet Opus 127 in E-flat major. I'm pianist Peter Dugan, and I'll meet you here next time on From the Top.

A special thanks to our partners at the Jack Kent Cook Foundation. We're especially grateful to Giuseppe Basili for his support. Today's From the Top was produced by Megan Swan and Molly Quinlan Artwick. 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Our associate producer and mastering engineer is Rodrigo Cuenca, and our production manager is Amanda Roth. From the Top's executive director is Gretchen Nielsen. 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
3: 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I'm Rex Smith. Join Judy Patrick, David Lombardo, and me as we talk about the debut of the new 60 Minutes. We'll talk about how bias is often revealed not only in reporting, but also in story choice. And we'll talk about the craft of reporting. As news consumers move away from legacy news delivery platforms, what is going on now in journalism? 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
2: They wallow in corruption.
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0: doesn't depress me.
1: The Media Project is a half hour of commentary and analysis, opportunities to talk about ethical decision making in the newsroom and some of the big stories affecting the news media itself. I'm Rex Smith, a former editor of the Times Union, now publishing The Upstate American on Substack. We'll talk about those creators, the direct-to-consumer creators as part of the world of journalism. We'll get to that in this program. I'm here with Judy Patrick and David Lombardo. Judy Patrick, the former editor of the Daily Gazette of Schenectady. Are you okay?
2: I'm great. I'm glad to be here.
1: Judy's got the bell today. Watch out, folks, for when she decides she wants to use it. David Lombardo is here, who hosts the Capitol Press Room for WCNY Public Radio from Central New York. Sir?
3: Yeah, feeling a little FOMO about not bringing my own sound effects.
1: Yeah. Come on, step up, shape up or ship out here, Lombardo. Here we are, beginning of fall. Any change in your news consumption habits, anybody? Are you doing anything differently now that it's autumn and we're supposedly brisk and in the middle of things?
2: I'm glad you asked that question because I've been thinking about it. I have finally broken the habit of being a constant breaking news watcher or listener. I've broken away. I'm only focused on doing deep dives, long stories I can read, or newsy podcasts. I don't do hardly any video, but I've gotten away from being glued to the news all my waking hours. Once a day, I go in and I'll do those 30 to 40 minute reads. I think that makes me better educated and it makes me a lot less stressed.
1: That's what I was going to ask. Does this make you feel better emotionally that you're not constantly addicted to the news feed?
2: And it was a conscious decision and I really had to work on breaking the habit.
1: Okay. We give you mental health advice here at the Media Project as well. David, anything change for you?
3: Yeah. So my resolution for the Jewish New Year is to try to actually click on some of the links in all the newsletters I get and not just subsist on the one sentence description or the headline and actually see what my colleagues are writing about and maybe get a little more in-depth reporting into my life.
1: Excellent. Is that true?
3: Yeah. I wrote it down and I said it, so now I have to do it.
1: That's terrific. No, I think that's really good. Anyway, it's interesting. And folks, if you have your own changes in your media consumption diets, it'd be interesting to hear.
2: What about you, Mr. Smith?
1: Me? No, I'm too old to make changes.
3: How can you improve on perfection?
1: It does make a difference. But my big change, of course, came when I retired from the editorship and I suddenly wasn't constantly looking at what was going on all day long. And then I suddenly started to think, I'm really missing things. There are things that I should know. I can't keep up anymore. What has changed for me is I can't keep up with my email. And you would think that there would have been more of it when I was 100% at work in the newsroom, but it has gotten out of control. So I guess there are a lot of stories I simply miss. But no, I still pay attention to everything and feel bad that I'm missing things. So that's not how to do it in terms of mental health. All right. We promised last week when we set out here that we would talk about the new 60 Minutes because since our last program, the most successful news program in TV history has debuted its new season. This comes after all the changes brought by the new Trump-adjacent leadership of CBS News, Barry Weiss, the editor-in-chief of CBS under the ownership of David Ellison. So the show came, it went. What do we make of the journalism and the audience reception?
2: It came. They didn't rattle too many cages. It was pretty much along the lines of a traditional 60 Minutes broadcast. I said I'd give it 60 Minutes. I think I need to give it a few more 60 Minutes because I think the true test will be what happens after your debut as producer and creator of the show. Give it a B. It's no Cracker Jack production at this point, but it's not a failure.
3: This is my first time watching the show in years. It's not something that's part of my media diet. My relationship to 60 Minutes is primarily through my father, who would call his dad, my grandfather, once 60 Minutes was over every Sunday. So to me, it looked like and felt like the show that I was familiar with, although they didn't have the big book thing that they traditionally did, and they're still leading the witnesses with their questioning. So it felt pretty similar that way. But to me, what 60 Minutes has is maybe not necessarily a content problem, but a distribution problem, because these are interview segments and conversations that last more than 10 minutes, and they're not really packaged in a way for the way people get their news. I'm not sitting down for a lot of these pieces. They felt long to me, and I do long interviews for a living. So if you can't connect with me, that seems like a problem. But they need to figure out a way to get this show in front of a younger audience, an audience that goes online, something we're going to talk about probably more later. I think that's where my head's at.
1: Yeah, I'm with you. I don't really watch 60 Minutes very often, but it didn't seem that different. What is worth reporting is that this first telecast, the audience fell 21% from the show's kickoff last year. That's a drop of more than 2 million viewers, an audience of less than 8 million. I had read analysis beforehand saying if they're less than 9 million, they're really missing things. And meanwhile, the key demographic, what the advertisers really want, that is viewers between 25 and 54. Sorry, Judy, you and I are not coveted by advertisers.
2: I spend a lot of money.
3: Yeah, I never got that. My dad always reminds me. He's like, I've got more money than you. People should care about what I want to do.
1: I think they feel that older people have habits. Whether it's too late.
3: Sure.
1: But in the demographic, it fell 33% from year ago figures. That's very bad news. If you're going to upend the marketplace, if you're going to ruin the reputation, in a way, of CBS News, the way the appointment of Barry Weiss has, the brand of CBS News has been significantly damaged by all the Strömung Drang around this, you should hope that at least you sustain the audience, not simply lose it. That hasn't happened.
3: I thought there might be some looky-loos, too, people who would just tune in just to see, what does this show look like? The way after Jimmy Kimmel came back on the air, there were people like, I wonder what he's going to do, or I wonder what Stephen Colbert is going to do in his final episode. I think one element to remember here with these numbers, though, is that the audience for 60 Minutes is very contingent on its lead-in, which is Sunday football on CBS.
1: Yeah.
3: And so that game was also down. So it makes sense to some degree that you would see a decline in the audience, which then also speaks to, are people actually consuming 60 Minutes, or do they just fall asleep during that football game? Are they in a nacho coma?
1: Absolutely.
2: And also part of a continued downward trend for broadcast television in general. Mm-hmm. Probably all the CBS programs are down.
1: By the way, just to say a word about CBS, credit where it's due, CBS has continued to publish scoops and stories that nobody else has. They did a very significant story on widespread damage to U.S. positions caused by Iranian missile strikes, which other people have not had. Major damage that had not been revealed by the Pentagon. CBS did a great story about Latin American migrants deported by ICE to West Africa being stranded on the other side of the world. There have been significant stories. So CBS News has not really fallen into the pro-Trump trap that people expected it would with Barry Weiss in charge, since she is certainly said to be a favorite of Trump, and certainly David Ellison, who is Trump adjacent as the ownership. So credit where it's due there. All right. One topic there. This is The Media Project, folks. If you haven't figured that out, I'm Rex Smith here with Judy Patrick and David Lombardo, giving you some insight and hopefully some analysis of what's going on in the news media. Let's talk about bias. Bias in the media is something that people talk about a lot. It is often revealed not only in reporting, but in story choice. Case in point here, which we're going to listen to in just a second, Fox News had to deal with an explosive story that was a scoop by ProPublica, that a Russian oligarch in Vladimir Putin's inner circle, a guy named Umar Kremlev, had financed a lavish multi-day May wedding party on a Bahamian island for Donald Trump Jr. Literally rented the island, had fireworks and everything, all paid for by this Russian guy. This tightness between Trump and Russia is something that the president calls a hoax. And how did Fox News handle it? All the other news organizations in the country reported this extensively. Fox News gave it 1 minute on one newscast on one night. And let's hear how that newscast went.
0: There was a report about Donald Trump Jr.'s wedding back in May and questions about foreign influence as a Russian businessman with close ties to Vladimir Putin helped pay for the celebration in the Bahamas. Has there been a response from the White House or the newlyweds?
4: There has, Brett, in a new post on Instagram, Bettina Trump says the party was planned well in advance of the wedding and was never intended to be a wedding weekend. She thanked her friend Umar Kremlev, who had made a fortune in Russian-backed gambling and commercial businesses. He's sanctioned by Ukraine, and he reportedly spent hundreds of thousands of dollars on the two-night wedding celebration in the Bahamas. And Bettini put out, quote, "Friendship doesn't require a political motive. Generosity doesn't automatically come with an agenda. And sometimes a wedding gift is simply a wedding gift." And the White House referred us to this post, Brett.
0: Okay. Lucas Tomlinson at the White House. Thanks.
1: That was the extent of the coverage of Fox News. What do we think about that report? As a reporter, David, would you have filed that kind of a report?
3: First of all, as a reporter, I would have been jealous of the ProPublica reporting in the first place, which is really important reporting. It's an important story that deserves interrogation. But in terms of the Fox News of it all, to me, this is dog fights man. If they had actually done an in-depth commentary on this, I think that would be more like man bites dog, and I would have been surprised. So to me, this is more of the same. It's a very hyper-partisan news station, and I don't think I would have expected anything else.
1: But what concerns me is this is the supposedly the news side of Fox News, right?
2: I was surprised. I went on the Fox News website, which often has some of the stories that don't make it to the air, and they too did not have this story at all. I'll give kudos to the local Fox News affiliates. They did carry the story. It was an AP story that needed to be run. Listeners should also seek out the ProPublica podcast called The Paper Trail, and they have an episode this week about how those reporters nailed that down. It started out with a simple investigation of about Don Jr.'s finances, and that led them to the wedding. And they looked at the official wedding photos. There were no Russians in it, except one of Don Jr.'s wife's friends posted on Instagram or Snapchat or some social media source and included this person. And then they went to town. It's a great listen into how investigative reporting works and how dogged they were.
3: Doge.
1: All right, there we are. If you have thoughts on this, folks, media@wamc.org is how you can reach us. We always appreciate hearing about that. Didn't meet the standards for journalism. Didn't meet at all the standards of what ought to be expected here for fair journalism, but that's what we've come to expect from fair and balanced Fox News. All right, we want to talk about the craft of reporting each week on this program. And actually, here's one where David Lombardo is going to be particularly helpful because he fits into this category we're going to talk about. What's been happening is news consumers, as they've been moving away from legacy delivery platforms. Think about where we are here. Most of you are listening to this on terrestrial radio. You're actually hearing this over radio channels, but print is certainly significantly diminished. Local television news even is really losing audience. There's a rise of the news creator ecosystem. That is individuals or small groups that create and produce current events content and deliver it directly to consumer via audio, video, newsletters. So, David, you do this. You're not only WCNY, but you have your own podcast separately as well, right? And I write a Substack now, right? I deliver to a few thousand readers every week who want to be subscribers and want to read this stuff. So here's something that is interesting. Axel Springer is a major publisher based in Germany. Now in the United States, it owns Politico and Business Insider. It owns The Telegraph in the UK. And the CEO of Axel Springer has just announced that over the next 5 years, they're going to be turning the company into a creator platform. The money quote is, people follow the talent, but the label represents a certain quality and, in our case, a certain set of values. Axel Springer as a creator platform is one of the most important strategic transformation goals for our company. David, tell me, why do you do a podcast? Are people tuning in to get David Lombardo's personality?
3: I think about the reason we do a podcast, which in some cases is just the radio show available on a different medium, because we want to meet the audience where they are. I think what is deeper in this discussion is how people are approaching each medium. Because I have to imagine with your Substack, you probably bring the same editorial standards and approach that you might have to writing an editorial or something for the Times Union, but now maybe you've got more time to do it and more space for it. What I think is really interesting here are the people and outlets who are taking, say, video and creating content unique to this. They're approaching this with a focus on the medium, and maybe the standards and their approach in terms of the journalism is secondary. And so I don't necessarily feel like I fall into these news creator models. To me, that's the people who are doing, in the best case scenario, explainer videos. These videos that are saying, here's a good example, the vacant apartments in New York City, and they're walking you through this type of important issue that is maybe hard to access in a longer written story. And so what I'm hopeful for with these types of big investments by maybe traditional journalist investors is this idea that you're going to be able to take the journalism of, in this case, like Politico, reporters, and then have somebody who can package it for that video medium, who can take an interesting story and make it accessible, because that's a skill. That is really hard to just translate. It's one thing just to take an excerpt of your radio interview or some highlights from a news story and throw it onto social media. This is a whole nother beast, and if done well, it can really attract eyeballs. If not, then no one cares and they just go to the slop.
2: The challenge, I think, here is distribution, and maybe creating a platform, a creator platform, will help with the distribution. But if you're a sole creator out there in the wilderness, there are 1,000 other people doing the same story or doing the, and how do you stand up? How do you float to the top of the surface and get the eyeballs that you're looking for? You don't have that institution behind you. When we talk about radio stations, TV stations, newspapers, we were institutions that came, that brought to you as a creator the ability to distribute.
3: You bought ink by the barrel.
2: Yeah, and you distribute to a lot of people every day. Now, in addition to creating, you've got to market. You've got to work on making, bringing the video in. You have to have so much more energy, so much more creativity, and you have to also do the second guessing. The other thing here is the legal issues involved. What do you do if you want to sue some sort of creator for something they've written or produced or put out there in the Ethernet?
1: The content creator has to think about that, because that is actually a great impediment to doing the kind of work. I should note that the Reuters Institute for the Study of Journalism did some research. They asked hundreds of media managers what they were planning to do to confront the rise of news creators. 76% of those news managers said they would try to get their staff to behave more like news creators.
3: Good luck with that.
1: Half said they'd be partnering with creators. So I think that's the thing. If you are an aspiring journalist, you have to learn these skills, right? You have to learn video production.
3: Yeah. You don't need the page layout person anymore. You need the person who can translate that journalism for this new medium. And in thinking about the legal issues, somebody like Pablo Torre, who's had some amazing news stories, licenses his podcast to the New York Times, and maybe he doesn't necessarily need them for distribution, but I imagine it's helpful to have their attorneys when you're going after the NBA and the LA Clippers.
1: Absolutely. All right, so we want to take a look at the mailbag every week. We want to hear what people have to say to us. Media@wamc.org is how you interact with us. Carl in Westchester County wrote to us to say that his local papers have no political ads, but he is inundated not only by TV ads, but also politicians' mailings. And he asks, could any media outlet make bold and actually embrace this concept? Maybe just a simple comparison of claims with fact-checking notes. That is, I guess what Carl is saying is, let's have some local fact-checking by journalists. Did you ever do that at the Daily Gazette, Judy?
2: Yes, and it's a lot of work. And the other issue is, nowadays, there are so many of these postcards that get sent out in the mail to potential voters that getting them is a difficult issue as well. So, yeah, it takes a full-time dedicated reporter. We used to have a reporter for each race, and they would check the ads for their own race. And so you wouldn't have one universal fact checker. And that reporter would check TV as well as radio. But there's just so much out there. And nowadays with the social media posts, especially like in the 21st Congressional District, there's so many media Facebook posts that it would be hard to keep up with it.
1: Did you do some of that, David?
3: Not really. It comes fast and furious, as Judy said. And also, fact-checking is a nuanced, time-intensive affair, especially if you're a smart politician who can twist numbers and who can spin a narrative, because it's not always clear what's a lie. It doesn't always fit with multiple Pinocchios or some sort of rotten tomato meter that you can use. It's tough. I wish we could still have people with intense scrutiny on all these races, though.
1: Yeah, it makes a difference because there's been so much staff reduction at every news organization, so it's hard to find enough people just to cover what's going on. But there are some efforts underway. NewsGuard, for example, is a national outlet that does this. And one of the things that they are able to do, because they have the technology, is identify what is fraudulent camera work, for example, what is AI-generated. They have, for example, the Democratic Senate candidate in Michigan, Abdullah Syed, did not in fact call for Sharia law in the U.S., though that is what is being claimed by his opponents. In fact, it is not true that people registered to vote illegally in San Diego, a sign of voter fraud. So this is being done. The Texas Attorney General Ken Paxton, who's running for the U.S. Senate, did not pay for a Texas billboard that says pedos ain't that bad, as in pedophilia. And that's not true. So, you know, there are these kinds of checks, but it's very hard to actually do the kind of work. I think Carl, our listener, is really good to suggest it. And I would urge media to do it to whatever extent they can. But gosh, it is just a significant effort that requires the kind of funding that most news organizations don't have anymore.
2: It's like throwing starfish back into the ocean.
1: But you saved that starfish,
2: you
1: right?
2: You saved that one.
1: Yeah. So there's an idea, right? Media at WAMC.org is how you can interact with us, and we are always happy to hear from you and welcome you to offer your thoughts. All right. Actually, I want to talk, David, about one thing personally with you. You're about to go on paternity leave, right?
3: That is the plan.
1: Take some time off. How does that work when you're like a sole source? You are the voice of the Capitol Press Room.
3: Yeah, so it's a balancing act of storing up reruns, evergreen episodes in news media parlance from this summer, things that we can hopefully rerun in October, November, December, cross my fingers. And I've added new tops, new outros. But we also want to keep feeding the beast with news. We want to stay relevant. So we've tried to find guest hosts because my station does not have other journalists at it. They are primarily a classical FM radio station. So there's not somebody who can step in and do this. And we don't have the resources or really even access to the personnel who could come in and take over my job temporarily for 3 months because that person's retired or they're doing another job. And so we're having some guest hosts fill in very graciously because we're not able to pay them enough. They're doing it out of the kindness of their heart. So it's a real balancing act. I'm stressed about it. I wonder if I'll be able to take the full 3 weeks, 3 months, excuse me, of paid family leave that the state offers. But I'm going to try and see what happens. And it's like parenting. You just plan for the worst and hope for the best.
1: Congratulations anyway on about to become a dad. Wow.
3: Thank you.
1: How cool is that? The state does have mandates allowing parental leave, but I think for journalists, part of the concern too is I'm going to lose my spot. I lose the competitive edge. I lose my sourcing.
3: I worry that stations drop the show because they say, well, all these reruns, or maybe this person's not doing the show the same way Dave did it or up to snuff, that it's not worth carrying and it's not going to be a show for me to come back to.
1: There it is.
2: But it should be perceived as a management issue. This is something that the greater organization needs to accommodate for. This is the cost of doing business, is to accommodate people who have families or who have medical needs, who have family requirements, or some places even allow sabbaticals. So I think we often talk about how small newsrooms have become and how challenged they are and how there just aren't enough people. We still need to recognize the fact that we have to accommodate new parents.
1: That's David ringing the bell, liking that very much from Judy. All right. Finally this week, good news, bad news. What have you seen in the past week that is concerning? What do you think is encouraging about the future of journalism in America? Judy, what do you think?
2: I went and looked around for some good news, and I found some. Terry Paris is a veteran journalist. He worked for ProPublica, The New York Times, The City. He's now working on something called the Library Newsroom Project through the Knight program at Stanford. Not arguing that every newsroom should turn itself into the Library Newsroom Project, but what he's saying that there are 16,000 public libraries out there and that each one could become a place where people regularly come together, learn about where they live, and make something useful in public. He mentions that in Michigan, in the city of Plymouth, they offer a version of this, and it's a community-led newspaper that pairs residents with retired professional journalists who serve as paid mentors. So I never thought about the idea of hooking up journalism with the local library, which is also a community resource. And I just think it could be the beginning of something quite beautiful.
1: Bit of good news. David Lombardo.
3: Yeah, I'll just point out that New York Focus, an outlet that we've talked about in the past and that I really appreciate, is going to court against the Governor Hochul's administration to try to get records out, and recently heard from their Albany bureau chief, Chris Bragg, about that effort in a private capacity. And so that warmed the cockles of my heart.
1: That's very good news. Absolutely. Let's hear it from New York Focus, another nonprofit like WAMC that depends upon your contributions to do their job. And I'll just take note of the bad news of a Pew Knight study found that half of Americans think that the government should have the power to order a news organization to take down a story if it puts national security at risk. That, I think, is a threat to the First Amendment. So sorry to be a downer on the last point here, but we need to think about doing some more civics education to help people understand the value of a free press, which is what we're all about here. That's all we have time for in the Media Project this week. David Lombardo and Judy Patrick have been here. I'm Rex Smith, with thanks to our producer, Dave Gustina. Thank you for joining us. Hope you'll come back again next week for the Media Project.

0: interesting people. They used to work like hell just...
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1: With Neil Nunes, Germany's Chancellor Friedrich Merz has vowed to stay on and push through reforms despite a state election that he described as a disaster. Preliminary results indicate his Christian Democrats have been voted out of parliament in Mecklenburg-Western Pomerania. The far-right AfD saw significant gains. Seven armed groups in Ethiopia have announced they've formed an alliance to remove the government in Addis Ababa. The group say Prime Minister Abiy Ahmed's administration lacks legitimacy. Russia says it'll intensify strikes on Kyiv after a massive Ukrainian drone attack on Moscow and the surrounding region. The strikes were on the final day of Russia's parliamentary election. Meanwhile, President Zelensky has announced he's to meet Donald Trump in New York. The Ukrainian leader said there was diplomatic momentum towards ending the war. Iran says it's received indications that the United States is preparing to resume military operations against it. Tehran gave no basis for its assessment, but after its Houthi allies in Yemen attacked the Saudi capital Riyadh on Saturday, the U.S. warned fighting could escalate rapidly. U.S. officials say 18 suspects in the assassination of the Haitian President Jovenel Moïse 5 years ago are being flown from Haiti to the state of Florida for trial. Mr. Moïse was shot dead at his home in Port-au-Prince by a group of mercenaries. Colombia's president has denied using a policy of revenge against the peace tribunal that administers justice for crimes committed during the country's decades-long civil conflict. Abelardo de Espriella said the priority of state funds should be the country's ordinary justice system. And thousands of people in Spain have marched through the streets of Barcelona in protests against plans to expand the city's airport. BBC News.
2: That's the sound of a live fire exercise taking place near Townsville in Queensland, Australia. The operation is part of a wider training program involving the Australian, American...

0: Japanese armed forces, which, according to US Pacific Command, is set to strengthen defense cooperation across the Indo-Pacific region. It's a good example of how Australia's bond with one superpower, the US, ensures security. Meanwhile, its connection with another seems to do anything but.
1: In recent years, China and Australia have clashed.
2: We will cooperate with China where we can, disagree where we must, and engage in the national interest.
0: Over the years, concerns have grown over China's influence and military activity in and around Australia. From allegations that politicians accepted financial support linked to Chinese interests, to claims of covert operations by the People's Liberation Army, and more recently, live fire exercises by the Chinese Navy close to Australian waters.
3: Chinese warships in Australia's EEZ. Is that a serious thing?
4: When there are live firing exercises taking place in areas where there's...
0: 11 years after signing a free trade deal with China that was set to usher in a new era of mutual harmony and trust, there's clearly much more volatility and wariness between the two nations than there was before.
5: If China wanted us, they would have taken us 5 years ago. They are a superpower now.
6: Why can't we just show our aggression and show our weapons, show our muscles?
7: It does seem that China would like to have more control over us as a nation than it does.
0: This is Stories from the New Silk Road, The Frenemy. I'm the BBC's Australia correspondent, Katie Watson.
8: There's constant discussion here in Australia about the role of China.
0: And together with producer Pete Shevlin...
9: There's a new type of warfare out there. Do you train like that as well?
0: We're exploring Australia's complicated relationship with China, the destination for around a third of all its exports. More than a decade ago, a beautiful friendship with China began to blossom. Australia opened up its economy and encouraged business and trade, with Mandarin being taught in public schools and President Xi Jinping invited to address Parliament.
10: In 1972, China and Australia entered into diplomatic ties, which opened a new chapter of friendship and cooperation in the relations between our two countries.
0: But then, that upward trajectory took a downward spiral. In 2021, Australia became the first nation to perform a U-turn on China's Belt and Road Initiative, its massive global infrastructure plan, when they cancelled the State of Victoria's agreement with the Chinese government.
11: The determination that we have formed is that they are not consistent with Australia's approach to foreign policy and under the legislation will be terminated.
0: Today, with US backing, Australia is expanding its military bases and buying nuclear submarines, deepening its military integration with the United States and strengthening its role in the Indo-Pacific. But does this make Australia safer?
12: From Karachi to Manila, millions of people in Pakistan and the Philippines are turning their rooftops into power stations. Two very different countries leading this solar revolution. I'm Jordan Dunbar, and my climate question from the BBC World Service is, what's driving this solar boom? Concerns for the planet or crazy high bills? With me to talk this through is Jessit Enano, climate journalist based in Manila, the Philippines. Hi, Jessit.
13: Hi, it's great to be here.
12: Thank you. And from Islamabad, with the think tank Renewables First, we have Zeeshan Ashfaq. Hi, Zeeshan.
14: Hi, Jordan. Great to be here with you.
12: Guys, the reason I want to bring you on is I saw a report about solar panels, Chinese solar panels being sold around the world. So China makes around 80% of the world's solar panels, and some trade data came out that caught my eye, and it showed that the Philippines are now the number one destination for Chinese solar panels and Pakistan number two. We don't count the Netherlands because the Netherlands is a shipment hub. People buy them into the Netherlands and move them across Europe, whereas these panels are staying in each of the countries. And some of the stats really caught my eye. So in the Philippines, in a single year, the Philippines installed five times more rooftop solar than it had in the previous 10 years combined. And in Pakistan, the rooftop solar boom has been so rapid that in only 2 years, it's added as much generating electricity capacity as the country's entire fleet of fossil fuel power plants. That's according to Ember, an energy think tank. That's incredible, guys. But you both also have something else in common, which is you have some of the highest electricity prices in the world. Jessa, how high are prices in Manila for you?
13: It's pretty high because just this June, the Department of Energy has said that we currently in the Philippines have the highest power rates in all of Southeast Asia. We used to be second only to Singapore, which is, as we know, a very rich, developed country compared to the Philippines. But now we have far outranked or outpaced Singapore this June. So the power bills are quite high, and it's been really a thorn in the neck for many Filipinos, especially those who are paying exorbitant prices just to be able to access power for their homes.
12: And are energy bills something that Filipinos are used to grumbling about?
13: Oh, yeah, absolutely. A report by Reuters say that households now spend about 12% of their monthly income on their electricity. And with, you know, these soaring prices on food and basic goods because of the Middle East conflict, a lot of Filipino households are already really feeling this as a gut punch to them, because this money that they are paying for their electricity bills could easily be allocated for other things such as food or other basic necessities, or even for their savings or their healthcare or the education of their children. So just to give a bit of a context here, Jordan, the reason why Filipinos pay so much for our electricity is because we are heavily reliant on imported fossil fuels. And majority of this is coal, which is imported from Indonesia. And another thing that really pushes our electricity bills so high is the fact that we have a centralized power grid. And, you know, the Philippines being archipelagic, there is electricity that is being lost from generation of the electricity from the power plants to the transmission to the individual homes and households. And so all of the losses that is happening in this system is being passed on to the consumers. And so we have seen many households, you know, kind of also adjusting, trying to find ways to, you know, maybe not turn on as many appliances during the times when it's peak hours for electricity demand. And we have also seen some businesses kind of adjust their opening schedules and opening hours to accommodate people, but also still save up on their power costs.
12: And Zeeshan, in Pakistan, I read that some people can pay more in electricity bills than they do in rent. Tell me about the bills there.
14: Well, the electricity prices in Pakistan are quite high. And you rightly pointed out that particularly in the urban areas, people are paying more in electricity bills than paying for their monthly rents. And then the Russia-Ukraine war back in 2022 was the real beginning. LNG imports stopped.
12: So that's liquid natural gas?
14: Yeah, I mean, LNG supplies that we need to run some of our power plants. So those LNG supplies were stopped due to that crisis. And then electricity prices started going up. And then we were under an IMF program, and government had no choice but to increase electricity prices by 150% in 3 years.
12: 150%?
14: Yeah. And then that really contributed to the solar boom, the solar rush, as we call it in Pakistan. You know, electricity prices are one of the factors, but, you know, unreliability is another factor contributing to people rushing towards solar. And at the same time, you know, solar becoming a viable option. You know, you can generate electricity using solar panels virtually anywhere. With solar panels, it's mainly plug-and-play system. So you just have to put up solar panels and start generating electricity for your needs.
12: Before we get on to the solar rush, Zeeshan, give me an idea of what expensive and unreliable electricity does to people in their everyday lives, but also businesses and the economy. What effect does that have?
14: Pakistan is heavily reliant on its textile exports. And then, you know, with the electricity prices going up, the country's exports were becoming uncompetitive compared to other peers, such as Vietnam, Bangladesh, Thailand, and then India. And then, you know, for farmers, diesel prices were really a factor that basically pushed people to move towards solar, and it, in fact, was a survival response.
15: Jessit, when did you start to see this recent boom happening? When did people start talking about it?
13: Well, I think what's different between the Philippines and Pakistan is people weren't really paying that much attention to rooftop solar until the closure of the Strait of Hormuz. So earlier this year, when the crisis began in the Middle East, and the news report started talking about potential shortages in fuel, but also potential blackouts in power, people started paying closer attention to alternatives that would secure their power in their own homes, in their businesses, in their own properties. You know, looking at my Facebook feed, I'm seeing friends and, you know, people from my community asking about, you know, rooftop solar and how do they actually get it installed in their homes. And especially when we need it the most in the dry season, which was around April to May of this year, when temperatures really soared to up to 30 degrees Celsius higher, even here in the Philippines. So personally, I have seen more houses now being retrofitted with rooftop solar and hearing a lot more interest from people who are not necessarily environmentally conscious. So my takeaway from all of this is it may not be necessarily an eco-conscious decision, although, of course, we can say that that plays some sort of part. But it is really more an economic choice for a lot of Filipinos. Even some of the local installers that I have spoken with in the past few months have said that they could no longer keep up with the demand. So previously, before this rooftop solar boom, they would probably get about 100 inquiries in a month. After the closure of the Strait of Hormuz, this exploded to about 1,000 to 2,000 inquiries in a month. Even the solar installers themselves could no longer keep up with the inquiries. So even though there is really high interest, now we are seeing the challenges in the market, in the system, where many of these panels, if not most of these panels, are imported from abroad, mainly from China. So now we are seeing a lot of congestion in our ports. We don't have enough technical people to install these rooftop solar. So the demand is already there. It's very much present. But meeting this demand is now the real challenge for a lot of the solar installers here in the Philippines.
15: A reminder that you're listening to The Climate Question from the BBC World Service. I'm Jordan Dunbar. This week, we're asking what's driving the incredible solar boom in Pakistan and the Philippines. With me are journalist Jessit Anano and energy expert Zeeshan Ashfaq. Jessit, who is buying these panels? Is it urban? Is it rural? Is it mostly the middle class with money?
13: It's a mix, I would say. I'm seeing just, you know, observing that people from different walks of life are interested to see if rooftop solar can be a viable option for them. But of course, the reality is it still costs a lot of money to be able to have a rooftop solar installed in your home. So at this point, it is still really an option for households with a bit more disposable income. But what we're also observing here in the Philippines is a lot of financial institutions are also already taking note of the shift to rooftop solar. Personally, I am seeing a lot more advertisements on Facebook on private banks offering solar loans alongside mortgages. And this is something that I have not seen before. Housing mortgages are common, but these ads that, you know, promote solar loans is quite new. And I'm also seeing government institutions such as the State Insurance Agency also extending or offering loans for government workers to install rooftop solar in their properties. So it is a shift that a lot of sectors are already noticing, and it's still a long way for the more, I would guess, lower income Filipinos to access rooftop solar. But there is definitely a wave that we are seeing in the past couple months.
12: Have you heard from people with solar panels that their bills have come down? Has it actually helped?
13: Oh, yes, absolutely. I've heard it from friends, but I've also heard it from like the many active Facebook groups in the Philippines that talk about how rooftop solar has really been a game changer for them. One household owner that I interviewed for a story that I was doing told me that his electricity bill used to range around 20,000 Philippine pesos. So that's about $300 every month. After getting his rooftop solar installed, that plummeted to 300 pesos. That's only $5.
12: Whoa.
13: So from $300 to $5 a month. So that is definitely a massive savings for Filipinos who already have rooftop solar.
12: So quite a few things have come together here. In both examples, foreign conflicts have pushed up the price of fossil fuels. In Pakistan, in this case, it was liquid natural gas. That meant electricity prices went up. Equally, the price of Chinese solar panels went down. And so people decided this was the way to get away from these high electricity bills. Zishan, where would I be seeing these panels popping up? Is it just in urban phenomenon, or is it right across the country? Who's buying them?
14: Well, every segment of the society. You know, if you look at all the installations, this 38 gigawatt is evenly distributed among different, you know, consumer categories. And then, you know, most of the installations are either behind the meter, off grid. So that also tells you the story. You know, people who were completely shunned by the grid are also benefiting from solar panels, because if they can afford anything, that is solar. If we look at the dividends that solar panels have delivered to the country, you know, it has mobilized more than $15 billion in investment. You know, compared to the situation that had arisen after the Russia-Ukraine war, we have weathered this Hormuz crisis in a relatively better position. And then, you know, if we look at the numbers, the country has been able to avoid close to $10 billion in fossil fuel imports since 2017. And it's well on its way to save another $6 billion by the end of this year. And then another important fact is that only 4% on the solar installations are formally financed. Everything else is out of pocket. So, you know, we really hope financial markets, they contribute to what is happening in Philippines from the beginning.
12: Jesse, Zishan was pointing out there that Pakistanis have had to pay for this themselves. They haven't had the government help in the schemes.
13: Yeah.
12: Do you think the government of the Philippines is seeing this boom and thinking, okay, if we give a bit more help, maybe we can overtake the Pakistani solar rush? We can make this go faster.
13: Yeah, well, as I mentioned earlier, the government has introduced this rooftop solar loan, but it is primarily directed to government workers because it is under the state-run social insurance agency. But we are already seeing very good numbers. So that is really an indication of a strong demand for solar financing. Another strong signal that we are seeing from the government that they are backing this rooftop solar boom came from the president of the Philippines himself. So this July, President Ferdinand Marcos Jr. delivered his second to the last State of the Nation address. And in his presidential speech, well, he spoke very extensively about securing reliable and affordable energy for Filipinos. He also called on Congress to pass the Sariling Kuryente Act, which translates to Own Power, Own Electricity Act, to make rooftop solar and battery storage more affordable and accessible to Filipinos. But of course, whether Congress will follow through is something that needs to be observed and monitored. But that strong call or signal from the president himself, I think, is once again a strong indication that the government is taking notice of people wanting to have more autonomy, more ownership over their own power and electricity.
12: And I read that in the Philippines, they'd actually put in one of the world's biggest solar farms and battery stations. So there, it's not just people going on their own. The government's also invested in what they call utility scale, so plugged into the grid. But Zeeshan, explain to me this idea of the death spiral and the grid, because there's this kind of unintended consequence where the grid's not good, people get off the grid, but then they stop paying for the grid. So if you're still on the grid, it's not good news if you're in Pakistan, is it?
14: Moving forward, I think we just need to build upon what has happened in Pakistan, and grid now needs to catch up with the ground realities. And then, you know, it needs to look at the way solar has been delivering cheap electricity to different consumer categories and, plan for it accordingly, model the grid, keeping those realities in mind, and, you know, come up with market mechanisms and remuneration schemes where consumer energy resources such as solar, batteries, electric vehicles are considered. Otherwise, we will be missing out on this generation opportunity that we are seeing in front of us that is mainly driven by the people and which is basically pushed by the market forces.
12: Just that so much of this transition has been based on international politics, whether it be conflicts, but also where the panels are coming from, because these panels are coming from China, and depending on the price of those is how fast this transition will move in say the Philippines. Do people worry about relying on one country for this technology, or is it just accepted that that's the way it is?
13: Well, at present, I don't think that's where the conversations are happening right now. I think people at the moment are just really determined to find options, more alternatives for them to be able to have power for their homes and their businesses. And whether the solar panels are coming just from China is not really the conversation, I think, that is at the forefront at the moment. Whether this will change in the next couple months or even in the next 2 years, let's say, is something that we need to look into. And even if the Philippines do decide to, for example, manufacture its own solar panels, is also, I think, a conversation that needs to happen. But at the moment, that's not the conversations that are taking place.
12: Zeeshan, earlier you mentioned that the Chinese panels that were coming in, you weren't paying much tax on it. How crucial has that been for this solar rush? And do people worry that that could change?
14: We enjoy a special relationship with China. And then because of those special relations, you know, we were able to leverage this technology. And due to that, due to free access, we were able to import solar panels in large amounts. And that has already changed. The government, you know, came up with some tariffs on solar panels, and that hasn't really changed what is happening around solar in Pakistan. You know, solar installations have slowed down a bit. We are now experiencing a couple of other complementary booms, one around batteries and other around EVs. You know, if you look at lithium-ion battery imports, you know, they've quadrupled compared to last year. And the country has been able to import 7.3 gigawatt hours of lithium ion batteries. And if we look at the EV sales in two-wheeler segments, the sales have gone up by 170% year on year. So, you know, we are living in this consumer energy resources era. solar, we haven't seen the end of it yet. Now we are experiencing a couple of other booms, and everything is mainly driven by the people of Pakistan. You know, though there is some kind of policy support there from the government, but it's mainly people deciding what they require and, you know, what their aspirations are moving forward.
16: Well, Zeeshan, if you could go back in time, I'm making your magic, and you could change some things that Pakistan did in this solar rush to make it bigger or cheaper or longer lasting, what would you have done differently?
14: Well, I wish this solar rush had been more equitable, because people who needed this transition the most are missing out. Now that we haven't, you know, it is a lesson for other countries to plan for such disruptions from the get-go. And also, you know, they need to come up with policy mechanisms, regulations, and then, you know, financial instruments and then remuneration schemes. So, you know, mainly I wish for it to be more equitable.
16: Well, Jesse, you know, Philippines currently number one in buying these panels. How does it stay there? How do you think this boom lasts and spreads to more people across the country?
13: Well, I think just hearing, you know, what Zeeshan shared with us with Pakistan's lessons, the way that we could continue on this rooftop solar boom and not just make it, you know, a hype that is tied to international conflict and geopolitical factors is to really make it equitable. So echoing what Zeeshan said earlier, making it more affordable, especially for households that are very much vulnerable, not just to high energy prices, but to climate shocks. So by, you know, government introducing more incentives, perhaps more subsidies, and not just in the form of loans, I believe, I think more people will see it as an affordable and accessible option for them. Because when I'm speaking with advocates and campaigners, they believe that we are in this moment where you don't need to convince people that much anymore that rooftop solar is a good option for them. People already know that it is. But when they look at the prices, when they try to navigate the bureaucracy and all of the processes that is needed to have a rooftop solar installed in your home, then suddenly they kind of take a step back and think, maybe we could do it for another time. And I think that is the window that should not be missed out on. And again, taking a phrase that I heard earlier from Zeeshan, he said it's a generational opportunity. And I think that is the same for the Philippines. This is an important moment that we are seeing the people, the consumers standing up for themselves, wanting to have, you know, energy autonomy. And I think that the government should not let that opportunity slip away.
16: Final question is to both of you. Gisette, if I came to Manila and we met up for a coffee, we looked up where you live, are there any solar panels?
13: Yes. So I am seeing within my own neighborhood rooftop solar being installed in houses that I've never observed before. So yes, definitely. I think we have a walk around the community. We walk around some of the streets in Manila, and we would be pleasantly surprised to see many households already embracing this rooftop solar boom.
16: And have you been able to get panels yet yourself?
13: Not yet. It is in the pipeline, and hopefully there would be more incentives and subsidies down the line, so it would be also accessible for journalists like myself.
16: And Zeeshan, what about you? Have you got a solar panel set up?
14: I've put up the solar, you know, system on the rooftop of my parents' house, and we've been benefiting from that. And, you know, the office building where we work from, its roof is almost fully covered with solar panels.
16: Zeeshan, thank you so much for joining us.
14: Thanks very much for having me, Jordan.
16: Jesse, thank you so much for joining us.
13: Thank you so much for having me.
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0: Gracias, la cumbia del amor.
1: All right, accordion legend Lisandro Mesa and his band live at the Copacabana in New York City and recorded by Afropop Worldwide. You heard Cumbia de Amor, Cumbia of Love. Georges Collinet with you with Maestros of Cumbia. We caught up with the maestro after the show. Lisandro told us how he first got his hands on an accordion.
2: Una vez teníamos una finca por allá en el departamento de Magdalena, en Colombia.
3: My father had a farm in the province of Magdalena, and one of the men who worked on the farm, Pedro Socará, had an accordion. While Pedro was working in the fields, I, like a good Colombian, would pick the lock of his accordion case and practice on his accordion. When I heard him coming back, I would put it away, lock the case, and put it back exactly the way it had been so he wouldn't know. Later, a rumor started that this Pedro Socará had a pact with the devil because the accordion was playing by itself. Nobody knew I was taking out the accordion, and it sounded pretty good because I was a fast learner.
1: Since that tender age, Lisandro Mesa has recorded over 100 albums, bringing Colombian cumbia to the world. Lisandro began his career playing the guacaracha scraper for vallenato pioneer Alejo Durán. Later, he played accordion with the legendary Corraleros de Mahagual, the band that was responsible for bringing cumbia into the dance hall. Soon, he launched a successful solo career that has lasted for more than 3 decades. Generations of Latin Americans have danced to his music. So let's join them back at the Copacabana. Lisandro Mesa is about to play Barakunatana, one of the many tongue twister tunes he's famous for. Don't try to pronounce this at home. Just feel that cumbia in your hips.
0: Sigue! El maestro Lisandro, y esto que dice.

0: Muchas gracias.
1: The inimitable Lisandro Mesa, recorded live at the Copacabana in New York City by Afropop Worldwide. Georges Collinet with you. That last one was called El Pito de mi Carrito, a song about his troublesome little car. Cumbia is one of the great Afro-Caribbean rhythms. Lisandro Mesa and his group were invited to tour Angola recently. The maestro jumped at the opportunity to explore his personal and musical roots.
2: Fue una linda experiencia. Con el solo hecho de ir a África, un grupo latinoamericano.
3: It was a beautiful experience there in Angola. A Latin American cumbia group going back to Africa. At one point we did a show at a jail. A group of local drummers came and played a tribute to us. It was marvelous. Each drum has its own beat, creating these fantastic contrasts. We were really impressed with their drumming. In the days of slavery, African slaves were taken to Cartagena in my country, and that's where the drums were introduced. The roots of cumbia rhythms are in Africa.
1: Cumbia was not the only Afro-Colombian music to emerge on the coast of Colombia. A whole family of related musical forms were born here, such as gaita and porro. These are mothers, fathers, brothers and sisters of today's cumbia. African drums and Indian flutes and horns. And then came the accordion. Where from? Well, nobody's quite sure. Some say a German ship filled with accordions crashed and washed up on the coast of Colombia. Probably a myth, but who knows? Let's listen to some of the standout interpreters of this family of styles. First, gaita, from the Gaiteros de San Jacinto. Tell me you can't hear the African in this.

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0: From the Colombian coast, that's Soneros de Gamero. And before them, the one and only Toto la Momposina, singing a poro. 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Plus, we have an interview with Lisandro Mesa. More Maestros de Cumbia in a moment. I'm Georges Collinet.
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A while back, you heard me tell the myth of how the accordion came to Colombia when, the story goes, a German ship loaded with accordions crashed on the Colombian coast. However it happened, we do know that the Colombians have invented a very special style of accordion playing. The legendary Andrés Landero played the cumbia accordion like a man possessed. He lives on in his mystical riffs and otherworldly cries. Here's Andrés Landero with the song María de los Reyes. ¡Que viva la cumbia!

0: Cumbia master Andres Landero performing Chavela on Afropop Worldwide. You know, for me, Landero's songs seem to evoke that yearning of the African slave to return to his homeland. It's a sound both tragic and beautiful. Cumbia became popular in the dance halls and salons of Colombia. It got polished and produced. In the 1970s, a groundbreaking band by the name of Afrosound introduced a psychedelic groove that was a hit not just in Colombia, but also in Mexico and Central America. This song's called Caliventura by Afrosound.
1: Oiga, vea, te traigo mi Caliventura. Buenaventura.

Celso Piña. Celso is an accordion maestro from Monterrey, Mexico, who plays Colombian-style roots cumbia. Go figure. The song was Cumbia and Golilla. Lately, Celso has been mixing it up with rockers and rappers from the barrio, like you just heard. This one's back to the roots, though. It's a tribute to the master, Andrés Landero.

That was Mexican accordionist Celso Piña's homage to the late great Colombian master Andrés Landero. Hey, all these names going by too fast? Well, don't you worry. You can get details on our website, www.afropop.org. All right, let's go back to our exclusive live recording of Maestro Lisandro Mesa at the Copacabana in Manhattan. Oh, Lisandro is about to play his current hit, Addiction. Addicted to love, addicted to cumbia. Well, could be worse. Lisandro Mesa live at the Copacabana.

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1: Dave Blanchard runs the public radio show Wild Card. And one of the less exciting and, in fact, rather tedious parts of his job is that he has to keep an eye on the comments that people post about the show online. And one day last fall on Spotify, he saw all this activity about this episode they did with the writer Elizabeth Gilbert. And Dave thought, oh, her book was controversial. It must have struck a nerve, this episode. And then he looked at the comments.
2: And it was just like gibberish. Like there's a bunch of new comments, but I couldn't make heads or tail of any of them. They're just kind of these like clipped, weird, incoherent postings that I was just like, it screamed bots, just because like any time that I see just kind of gibberish in like a comment on the internet, I assume it's a bot. But the fact that it was all from different accounts seemed very weird, and the fact that they also maybe seemed to be like interacting in some way also seemed weird and not like typical bot behavior.
1: Can I ask you to read some of those comments?
2: So yeah, I've got some from a later batch. We've got some where it's like, you know, someone says okmh and two people have hearted that. Someone says Gilgamesh quit and I'm crying. Last Friday I broke up with my GF. Your cats are so cute. You're gorgeous in that dress. OML. Pink heart.
1: So, okay, bots, he thought. Some newfangled kind of bots that respond to each other somehow. He deleted the posts.
2: And I went back to the Spotify comments again, and there was a new comment, and it said, so it deleted my com. And that felt not bot-y. That felt very strange that a bot would be able to recognize that the thread got deleted and post it, letting people know that it had been deleted.
1: And then there were other responses to that.
2: So someone says, username cotton/amity, parentheses, I'm back, bitches, commented weird. Aubrey commented, that's weirds, two S's.
1: This is really not looking like any bot behavior he'd ever seen. So he goes to NPR Slack channels, post some screenshots, describes what these comments are. And one of the higher-ups, Matilde, suggests reporting it to Spotify, which Dave does. And then somebody younger at NPR reads the thread. They're 10 years younger than Dave, Gen Z, not millennial, named Hannah Chin.
3: And I click into the screenshots, and almost immediately I'm like, oh, my conclusion is really, really different than Dave's and Matilde's. Because I'm like, these are kids. And I think that part of that is because I was a middle schooler on the internet, right? Like posting on forums and stuff. And so I look at their display names. Their display names are like Ella with like five emojis. And they're like the special character emojis. They're like the ones that you have to like go onto the internet and type your name into like a special text generator, and then it comes out as a special character, and then you have to like special paste it into your profile.
1: And then there's the way that they're commenting back and forth with each other. Short little phrases. I'm sorry, that's weird. Lots of highs, lots of extra exclamation points. Hannah recognized it.